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1: 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Taking a look at the pollen counts as of Tuesday, May 26th, that's today. Birch pollen is in the high range, but it's only at 133. Alder is in the moderate range. Willow and poplar are in the low range. And spruce pollen is making its debut. Spruce pollen is in the moderate range. Susan Harry's pollen counts are provided by One Tree Alaska with help from UAF Cooperative Extension. National Weather Service has issued a red flag warning for high fire danger for parts of interior Alaska, including the Delta Junction area. This red flag warning is in effect from noon today until 6 p.m. today. With windy, warm, and dry weather, these conditions could lead to large and dangerous wildfires. Use caution with anything that could spark a wildfire. And from the DNR, Division of Forestry and Fire Protection, burning is suspended in the Delta area. Currently in Fairbanks, looks like we've got 59 degrees, some clouds, maybe some showers moving through parts of the Middle Tanawha Valley. Tonight, mostly cloudy skies for Fairbanks, lows around 40. Tomorrow, mostly sunny skies, highs around 63. The time is 4:20.
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3: And I'm Sasha Pfeiffer. The Ebola outbreak in the Democratic Republic of Congo is outpacing.

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1: Thanks for joining us for All Things Considered here on KUAC. KUAC is supported by the Alaska Department of Environmental Conservation, who is proposing a change to winter air quality rules in Fairbanks and North Pole. Right now, both communities are grouped together, even though air pollution is more concentrated in parts of North Pole. DEC is proposing to separate the two areas. This means assistance can focus on North Pole, so Fairbanks can avoid unnecessary burn requirements. This is a public process, and residents are invited to comment. More information at interiorairfacts.org. Taking a look at the weather conditions and temperatures in and around interior Alaska. In Fairbanks, 59 degrees. In Delta Junction, windy and 58 degrees. There's a red flag warning for high fire danger, no burning. Red flag warning in Delta Junction area from noon to 6. In Tok, sunny and 55, and gusty winds in Tok and Healy. 52 degrees and mostly cloudy. Looks like it's cloudy in Nenana and 60 degrees and gusty winds in Nenana up to 21 miles per hour out of the south. Galena, mostly cloudy, 56 degrees, and in Nome, 47 degrees and cloudy skies. Stay tuned. We've got plenty more All Things Considered just ahead here on KUAC. Looks like in the Fairbanks area, there are some scattered showers moving through, at least to the east of Fairbanks currently. It is 10 till 5.
2: 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I'm Sasha Pfeiffer.
0: And I'm Scott Detrow. For over a decade, Leon Thomas worked behind the scenes in the music business. He wrote songs, learned instruments, produced recordings. Then this track blew up.
3: She said, take your time, what's the rush? Ooh. I said, baby, I'm a dog, I'm a mush.
0: His performance of that song at NPR's Tiny Desk won him a Grammy earlier this year for Best R&B Performance. And over the weekend, he was named Breakthrough R&B Artist at this year's American Music Awards. But his first breakthrough in entertainment actually came years ago.

0: embody, you know, Knicks fans and New Yorkers as they see themselves. I think they think of themselves as, you know, a little gritty, maybe a little disrespected. I mean, you don't have to go very far to find people skeptical that they're going to win a final against either OKC or San Antonio. This is a team with a little bit of a chip on its shoulder, plays physical, is pretty relentless, which is a sort of another New York attribute. So I think, you know, like every team sort of thinks that they embody the city, but I think in the Knicks case, that actually there's some truth to it.
1: Yeah. What would you say to a fan? I'm thinking anybody who's not too much younger than me has no memory of the Knicks being good. What would you say to a generation of basketball fans who's about to see their team in the finals for the first time?
0: I would point them skyward if they were lucky enough to spend, you know, $8,000 to get into Madison Square Garden and point to the rafters and say those things used to happen, you know, with some frequency. You know, this was a team with a rich tradition in the early 70s, of course, the championships, the two championships of the franchise. Then, of course, you know, as you mentioned, you know, some tremendously rowdy and fantastic years through the 90s that didn't result in a championship, but certainly are indelible for New Yorkers.
1: Yeah.
0: All things are possible.
1: Jason Gay is a sports and humor columnist with The Wall Street Journal. Good luck with the finals. Hope you enjoy it. Thanks for talking to us.
0: Thank you.
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3: Coming up at 6 on Alaska News Nightly, a reporter investigates billions of dollars in internet subsidies to Alaska telecoms. Plus, Anchorage reports a significant drop in people sleeping outside. Those stories and more are coming up at 6 on Alaska News Nightly right here on KUAC. 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National Weather Service has issued a red flag warning for high fire danger for parts of interior Alaska, including the Delta Junction area. This red flag warning is in effect from noon until 6 p.m. with windy and dry conditions. These conditions could lead to large and dangerous wildfires. Use caution with anything that could spark a fire. To report a wildfire, call 911. And the Alaska DNR Division of Forestry and Fire Protection has suspended burning for the following fire protection areas: Delta Junction area. More info at dnr.alaska.gov. Last check at the Fairbanks International. Looks like we've got 60 degrees, mostly cloudy skies, gusty winds coming out of the south, gusting to 20 miles per hour in Fairbanks.
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5: And I'm Sasha Pfeiffer. U.S. presidents have often turned to the Bible to encourage and inspire Americans. President Trump isn't much of a Bible quoter, but some members of his administration are. And they've used scripture in different ways to justify controversial policies. That includes immigration enforcement raids and military invasions. This week, NPR is examining the relationship between church and state. That relationship has changed dramatically in recent years. Today, NPR religion correspondent Jason DeRose looks at the Trump administration's use of the Bible to validate the president's agenda.
6: The Department of Homeland Security posted a video on social media January 13th that uses the singer Lorde's cover of the song

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1: Texas voters decide who they want as their Republican nominee for the Senate, incumbent John Cornyn or Texas Attorney General Ken Paxton, who was endorsed by President Trump last week. The winner faces off against Democratic nominee James Tallarico in the fall. So who do Texans see as the future of the Republican Party? 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
3: This is National Native News. I'm Jill Freitas. The Heard Museum in Phoenix remembered Indigenous service members who made the ultimate sacrifice during a Memorial Day observance. KJZZ's Gabriel Pietrasio has more.
4: On this hot Monday morning, Kiowa Comanche singer Kenneth Kozad Sr. chants a series of honor songs. Each melody is meant to pay tribute to the fallen as the Oklahoma native beats upon a drum made from rawhide. One of his patriotic tunes is called Stars and Stripes. It's inspired by World War II Kiowa co-talker Leonard Red Wolf Kozad Sr.
5: My grandpa, he had a thought came to him about this flag here that our folks have fought for, this red, white, and blue, he said.
4: For Kozad, he's thankful to share his music.
5: Because we don't just be singing songs just to be singing them. There always has to be a purpose.
4: For National Native News, I'm Gabriel Pietrasio.
3: A new exhibit at an Alaska museum takes visitors inside an Arctic research vessel. Since opening last week, it's given guests a chance to glimpse at what it's like to study the Arctic marine ecosystem and at how Indigenous communities shape that research. Aliona Niden with the Alaska Desk has more.
6: Rachel Bosenberg is associate curator at the Anchorage Museum. She's walking under a tall crane with deep blue all around her.
7: So you enter here through the stern of the vessel.
6: Bosenberg is given a tour of the new exhibition called Arctic Marine Science, Sikuliak to Shore, which brings the audience aboard a replica of the research vessel, Sikuliak. Visitors make their way onto the bridge. Here, the captain's chair faces a ceiling-high projector screen with a vast ocean that changes from stormy swells to chunks of pancake ice.
7: We're looking off the bow of Sikuliak, which visitors at this point have walked through.
6: Sikuliak is operated by the University of Alaska Fairbanks and owned by the National Science Foundation. Each year, dozens of scientists board the vessel to study the Arctic. Brendan Smith is the communications director at the North Pacific Research Board. He dreamed up the idea for the exhibition.
8: I said to myself, what if we bring the Sikuliak into the museum? How do we give people an experience that makes them feel like they're out at sea?
6: The result is an immersive experience focused on how the ship is used to study the environment and the people who bring that knowledge to life. And there is a station with Arctic soundscapes.
7: That's a bowhead whale.
6: Bosenberg says these are the sounds that scientists gather using hydrophones they deploy from the real vessel. Harmony Jade Sugik-Wainer is an indigenous scholar from Naknek in southwest Alaska. She consulted on the exhibition and suggested curators include what Arctic research means for Alaska Native people.
9: We see a lot of big graphs about climate change and the extent of sea ice and those big global processes, but we don't see the joy of living our culture in coastal Alaska and river Alaska.
6: The exhibition runs through April 2027. In Anchorage, I am Alona Knighton.
3: People working in Montana's outdoor industry are reporting emotional impacts tied to climate change. According to reporting from Glacier Raft Company and environmental advocates, river guides are increasingly experiencing ecological grief as changing waterways affect their work and livelihoods. I am Jill Freitas.
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0: It's All Things Considered from NPR News. I'm Sasha Pfeiffer.
16: And I'm Scott Detrow. A pivotal U.S. Senate race in Maine is shaping up to be a contest of sharp contrasts. Democratic hopeful Graham Plattner has been barnstorming the state, calling for a radical overhaul of the political system. And Republican incumbent Senator Susan Collins is running on her experience working within it. Maine Public's chief political correspondent Steve Missler has our story.
17: Since launching his campaign nearly 10 months ago, combat veteran and oyster farmer Graham Plattner has tried to make Senator Susan Collins the symbol of a Congress that he says enriches the wealthy at the expense of working-class Mainers.
18: And for that reason, it really isn't a representative system, it's a performance. It's a theater that is conducted by elites.
17: But Collins, who has served in the U.S. Senate for nearly three decades, is making the case that her clout and experience have produced tangible benefits for Mainers. Speaking at a manufacturing conference in South Portland recently, Collins claimed at least a half dozen instances of delivering on the state's behalf, from education cash to money to help control a ravenous caterpillar that periodically ravages the state's softwood timber stock.
19: And I was happy to secure funding to help control the spruce budwort.
17: She also said she convinced the Trump administration to spare certain wood products from tariffs on neighboring Canada, saving a paper mill stationed on the border.
19: But think how devastating that would have been for northern Maine.
17: Devastating, if not for Collins. That's the implication. And that message, along with old-fashioned pork barrel politics, is what the Republican is banking on as she seeks a sixth term, according to Dan Shea, a professor of government at Colby College.
20: I'm old enough to remember when pork barrel projects kept incumbents in office. Boy, we're seeing that in Maine.
17: When Collins formalized her re-election bid in February, Shea expected she would replicate her 2020 strategy that leaned heavily on federal money she's helped bring to Maine, an issue that helped swing a crucial block of voters in her favor.
20: She wins by split-ticket voters, by unaffiliated voters, independents.
17: That's how Collins won re-election 6 years ago, fending off Democrats' attempts to shackle her to an unpopular President Trump and a slumping pandemic economy. Now the Republican is hoping another hyper-local campaign will be supercharged after becoming chair of the Senate Appropriations Committee, the first Maine senator to hold that key budgeting post in more than 90 years. Collins says it's a once-in-a-century opportunity to send federal cash to Maine, and she plans to run on it.
19: And that will go away with a freshman senator. It took me years to climb the ladder of seniority.
17: At the same time, Collins is highlighting $1.5 billion in congressional earmarks over 5 years to nearly 700 local projects. A map on our website shows a particular focus on renovating or rebuilding local fire stations, 45 in all. Mount Vernon, a small town where Shea also serves on the local select board, is hoping its antiquated fire hall will be number 46. He says a board member reached out to Collins' constituent office for help.
20: One of her reps was down in Mount Vernon the next day.
17: Collins' ability to land earmarks and federal funding is well known in Maine and to the Graham Plattner campaign. Asked how it plans to counter it, Ben Chin, Plattner's campaign manager, said Collins, quote, owns the federal budget and by extension, Mainers' financial struggles. Plattner had a similar response during a town hall in mid-April.
18: I was told essentially my entire life, actually, that one day Susan Collins was going to get the gavel on appropriations. And when that came, Maine was going to see a boon of riches. Well, that never materialized.
17: Still, Collins believes pork barrel politics is a winner. The first ad of her campaign centered on securing federal funding to rebuild a breakwater dock in Eastport, a coastal town with just over 1,000 people. For NPR News, I'm Steve Missler in Brunswick, Maine.
0: Today, we remember the jazz great Sonny Rollins. He died yesterday at his home in Woodstock, New York. He was 95 years old. That made him one of the last of his generation of jazz giants. In fact, he was known as the saxophone colossus. Let's bring in Nate Chenin from member station WRTI with more. Hi, Nate.
1: Hi.
0: Nate, Sonny Rollins was considered one of the greatest improvisers in jazz. Give us more of an understanding of why he earned that reputation.
1: You know, the first thing to focus on is his sound. He played the tenor saxophone with so much personality. He had this big tone that could feel coarse grain that makes you think of an oak cabinet, but also always spry and surprising in his movements. He was so resourceful as an improviser that he could weave a coherent solo with a narrative arc and a composerly use of motifs, basically in real time. And for the entirety of his career, Rollins kept an absolute commitment to spontaneity, which is a lot harder than it sounds.
0: Although, you know, jazz is so known for spontaneity. Say a little bit more about his commitment to it and why that was tough sometimes.
1: Well, you know, improvisers often have their sort of little book of patterns or favorite devices, and he did his best to avoid those. It's interesting that sometimes in concert could play out as a struggle for inspiration. You know, he really would not go for the easy route. But then when that bolt of inspiration did strike, it was all the more powerful.
0: One of the things Sonny Rollins was famous for is practicing for many hours every day on the Williamsburg Bridge in New York City, at least for a period of his career. How did that factor into his stature?
1: It became a part of his legend because these sabbaticals, as Rollins called them, demonstrated just how much he cared about pursuing excellence on his own terms. So think about this. In 1959, as he drops off the scene, it's precisely the moment when he had finally made it to the front of the pack among jazz musicians. And there was no guarantee he would get back there. He was really driven by this feeling that he was not giving it as much as he needed to give it, you know? And this monastic dedication he had, it was extraordinary, and it really was not a pose.
0: What does his death mean for jazz?
1: Obviously, the entire jazz world is in mourning right now, and not just for the incredible artists that we've lost. You know, Sonny Rollins outlived so many of his peers, including John Coltrane and Miles Davis and Max Roach. I think of him as a great unchanging constant, almost like a constellation that you might use for navigation.

0: Hello, this is the More You Look Spotlight, a glance at this week's journey into museum collections, research, exhibition, and public programming. I'm Roger Topp. Today, a snapshot from a visit to the Fishes Collection from the episode Visitors.
1: We're here in part because the Gulf of Alaska offers us this incredible opportunity to answer big questions in parasitology. One of the questions that our lab is really interested in is the world wormier than it used to be, and why? We want to know whether parasite transmission is changing, whether as humans mess up ecosystems, parasites get transmitted more easily and become more abundant, or the opposite. We've literally not the foggiest clue what the answer to this question is right now, because no one's really been tracking how parasites change over time. No one writes it down in their lab notebook, their field notebook. There's no way for us to know what parasite burdens were like in the 1950s and 1900 and the 1880s. And so we create those data by going into museum specimens and counting the parasites that each of these fish, could be another vertebrate, have at the time point when they were collected, and then putting all those data together to look at how things ebb and flow through time. One of the things that we're curious about, the most curious about, is whether climate change is exacerbating parasite transmission. But that's a really hard question to answer because it's impossible for us to design a study around it that manipulates temperature. Like, we can't warm an entire ocean and leave another ocean as a control and compare them. But what we can do is look at places where warming is happening at different rates in different spots. And the Gulf of Alaska is perfect for this because some regions of the Gulf have been warming over the past couple of decades really rapidly, and others have been warming relatively slowly. And because there's such great coverage of marine fish here at the University of Alaska Museum of the North across the Gulf of Alaska, that means that we can look to see whether parasites increase more rapidly in areas of rapid warming compared to slow warming. It's the next best thing to us being able to literally like manipulate the temperature of an ocean basin and do our own controlled experiment. And it's going to allow us to find out whether warming intensifies parasite transmission. Now, that's an important lesson for everyone all over the world to know. But here in the Gulf of Alaska, there are fisheries that are impacted by parasites. Roundworm, sushi worm parasites are a big problem for a number of fisheries here in Alaska. And a lot of producers have reported higher rates of infestation in the past couple of years than there used to from decades ago. And our research is also going to help answer the question of whether that's something that they need to be worried about as we move into a warmer future. So there's both something for us to learn at a global scale, what's the response of parasites to climate change, and at a local scale, what does this mean for folks who rely on seafood in the Gulf of Alaska?
0: The More You Look is a production of the UA Museum of the North on the campus of the University of Alaska Fairbanks and the ancestral lands of the Dene people of the Lower Tanana River. 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
2: 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National Weather Service has a wind advisory in effect for the Delta Junction area until midnight tonight. South winds 20 to 30 miles per hour with gusts up to 50 miles per hour expected. And Delta Junction has a red flag warning from noon until 6 for high fire danger. So that will expire here in a little while, but be careful with anything that could spark a wildfire in the Delta area due to that red flag warning for high winds and low humidity. And there is no burning in the Delta fire prevention areas, so burn permits are suspended for Delta. Burn permit information is at dnr.alaska.gov. Fairbanks pollen counts as of today. Birch pollen is still in the high range, but just at 133 now. Alder is in the moderate range. Willow and poplar pollen are in the very low range by now. Spruce pollen is making its debut, and spruce pollen is in the moderate range. And it's that spruce pollen that you can see on your windshield and in puddles. Susan Harry's pollen counts are provided by One Tree Alaska with help from UAF Cooperative Extension.
3: 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I'm Scott Detrow.
4: And I'm Sasha Pfeiffer. Today, we return to a story that NPR has been following closely. Ecuadorian fishermen who say a U.S.-flagged vessel attacked them at sea and destroyed their boats. Their allegations come as the U.S. military expands its controversial anti-drug trafficking operations across the Eastern Pacific and Caribbean. The Trump administration insists the operations are legal. Nearly 200 people have been killed and more than 50 strikes targeting vessels that the U.S. says were being used by suspected narco traffickers. NPR's Carrie Kahn reports from Ecuador.
5: In the courtyard of a small hotel off the main coastal strip in Manta, Ecuador, music videos are playing on a TV by the pool. This is as close to water fisherman Johnny Sebastian Palacio says he gets these days. I don't want to go to sea anymore, he says. That was the kind of experience you only want once in your life. Palacio was one of 20 crew members on the Don Maca ship, fishing off the Galapagos Islands in mid-March. His account is similar to stories NPR has heard from other fishermen in at least two other incidents off Ecuador's coast. First, the fishermen describe being followed by a large blue boat flying a U.S. flag. All the while, drones were hovering over us, Palacio says. On March 26th, around 5 p.m., Palacio says he was below deck loading the day's catch into freezers when the first blast hit. I was with a compañero and we just heard boom. I flew in the air and then onto the floor, he says. Jaime Cervantes Macia, the ship's mechanic, was also stunned. I thought the boat's motor had exploded, he says. Then, they say, the men aboard the nearby big blue boat waved them over. They took us on board one by one, says Palacio. They were in camouflage, had assault weapons, and spoke English, according to the fishermen. They cuffed us and put hoods over our heads. I just thought, here they're going to kill us, says Palacios. In another incident, fishermen on the Negra Francisca Duarte told NPR their boat also was attacked, and the crew was taken aboard a U.S. flag boat and also cuffed and hooded. Ultimately, both crews were handed over to Salvadoran authorities and had to pay their own way home. None of the fishermen have been charged in the U.S., El Salvador, or Ecuador.
6: Es el mismo patrón que existe. Primero la embarcación es avistada por aviones.
5: We have seen the same pattern multiple times, says lawyer Juan Alvia. He represents the crew of a third ship, the Fiorello, which in January also reported being followed by drones while fishing. The Fiorello was found burning off the Galapagos Island. Its eight crew members have not been heard from since. NPR asked multiple U.S. agencies, including the Southern Command military, to respond to the fishermen's allegations. None did. The search for answers in Ecuador has been equally unsuccessful. NPR asked local port authorities, the defense and foreign ministries, and the president's office, which declined multiple interview requests.
7: We haven't received a report. It wasn't in Ecuadorian waters.
5: This was Ecuador's president, Daniel Noboa, earlier this month in the U.S. at a forum at the Washington, D.C. Atlantic Council. He denied Ecuador had been informed about any incidents, yet also questioned fishermen's motivations and location.
7: In an area that doesn't make any sense that they were fishing. So we need to investigate, We need to know what they were carrying, the characteristics of the boat, the evidence.
5: Noboa, a close Trump ally, did not say whether Ecuador has asked the U.S. for information about the fisherman's claim of mistreatment. Calls seeking clarification from Noboa's office were not returned. Many of the fishermen believe they'll never get answers. Johnny Sebastian Palacio says he's keeping his feet on land for now, farming pigs and soon chickens. I'm just too scared, he says, to go back and fish again. Carrie Khan, NPR News, Manta, Ecuador.
3: Americans love shrimp. They eat more than 5 pounds per person every single year. Most domestic shrimp comes from the Gulf of Mexico. It's caught by family fishing operations that have worked those waters for generations. But southern shrimpers are now facing a perfect storm, record fuel prices, and a flood of cheap imported shrimp they can't compete against. Drew Hawkins of the Gulf States Newsroom explains.
8: AC Cooper is snacking on a chicken wing at the marina in Port Sulphur, Louisiana. He's been shrimping in the Gulf for more than 50 years, but his boat, the Lacey K, named after his wife and daughter, is tied off at the dock. He's not shrimping right now.
9: You can't make enough money during this shrimp season in order to make it all year. So we have to supplement our way of life.
8: Cooper took a second job bringing oil rig workers to and from the platforms out in the Gulf. He calls it his first real job.
9: I just haven't stopped. I'm just going to continue doing this until something changes.
8: The price of fuel, Cooper says, is making it almost impossible for shrimpers. The war with Iran and the closure of the Strait of Hormuz has sent diesel to over $5 a gallon. Cooper says he has to catch at least 1,000 pounds of shrimp just to break even on fuel costs.
9: 1,000 pounds of shrimp is a lot of shrimp, you know, and depending on the season, sometimes we get a lot and sometimes we don't.
8: And even when shrimpers do go out, they're coming back to a dock where prices have collapsed. Imported shrimp from countries like India and Ecuador have overwhelmed the market. Blake Price is director of the Southern Shrimp Alliance, which lobbies for commercial shrimpers. He says they were already on the ropes when fuel prices started climbing.
10: This industry could absorb and increase fuel costs a lot better if our markets were strong and hadn't been flooded with foreign farm-raised product.
8: Price says last year showed some signs of recovery. Imported shrimp was subject to President Trump's tariffs before they were struck down by the Supreme Court. He says Congress needs to step in and help shrimpers.
10: We're not a group of folks that's asking for checks or a payout. We just want a level playing field.
8: Back at the marina in Port Sulphur, AC Cooper says he supports President Trump's broader goals, including preventing Iran from having nuclear weapons.
9: I think everybody, every president from 5 presidents back, been saying they need to do this, and he's the only one that has the balls to do it.
8: But he says shrimpers need help now.
9: Help us with this fuel prices. You know, the fuel prices are going to be just like the farmers. You know, we farmers are the sea.
8: Cooper finishes his chicken and gets back to work, hopping on a boat to ferry another crew of oil rig workers. He says he hopes he can get back to shrimping, to doing what he loves. Until then, the Lacey K remains tied to the dock. For NPR News, I'm Drew Hawkins in Port Sulphur, Louisiana.

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3: Pod of beluga whales breaks the choppy surface of the Bering Sea off the Yukon River Delta. Belugas are vocal animals, and they use clicks and calls to communicate and to navigate. Biologists use hydrophones to listen to whales and detect their presence, both in the ocean and in freshwater rivers. Belugas are known to swim up the Yukon and Kuskokwim rivers, and they appear to be unaffected by the salinity changes from saltwater to freshwater. Upriver movements are not common, but they are well documented, and sometimes the whales swim a long way up these big rivers. In 1982, a group of whales swam up the Yukon and was seen at Tanana, 750 miles up the Yukon River. And later that same year, a single beluga whale was seen above Rampart, 80 miles further upstream, more than 800 miles from the ocean. In 1993, four belugas were seen near Fort Yukon, above the Arctic Circle and almost 900 river miles from the Bering Sea. In 2006, the carcass of a young beluga was found by canoeists on the Tanana River, about 40 miles southwest of Fairbanks, nearly 1,000 river miles from the ocean. Sounds well. I'm Riley Whitford.

0: Hi, I'm Clint Brown, your host for Raven Story. Long ago, the climate was far more predictable than it is today. There was no such thing as a mild winter. In this chapter of Raven Story, Margie Atla talks about how the climate has changed and how they used to predict weather before the changes.
1: It was really cold. I remember Alcacket from October to February. It was, or mostly Christmas is when you remember it, really cold. And we only had thermometers that went down to 40 below. So it sit at 40 below for year, for months at a time. I remember plane not coming in at all for a whole month. No mail or anything. But it didn't bother us. We still played outside and everything. But now we don't know what the weather's going to be like at all. But it used to be good to where you can, you know that you're going, it's turning winter and then you get ready for winter. But now it changed so much that you don't know which way to turn. You have to have your warm clothes and your cold clothes. And today it's only 2 below and it's cold for you. Because we're too used to this warm climate that came in. Yeah. We always watch the sun and the moon and the sky just to watch it. And then you'll know when it's going to be cold or when it's going to be windy. I know, like, you watch the clouds so you know when it's going to snow. And then one sure way is when it starts getting windy and you see all the birds out, then you know that the weather is going to change. Because when you, if you have a bird feeder, you can tell, and then all of a sudden they'll be really eating, and then sure enough the weather would change. But that's how they used to use to rely on the weather, on the sun a lot.

Raven Story is produced at KIYU Galena in partnership with Margie Atla and the United States Fish and Wildlife Service. Interviews were conducted by Mike Spindler and Clint Brown. 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
2: It's a weather forecast for the lower Keokuk and middle Yukon valleys. For tonight, it's a 30% chance of raining on you with a cloudy sky and a low in the mid-40s. We've just got a slight chance of rain in the morning tomorrow and partly sunny overall for Wednesday here in Galena with a high of 60 to 65. We're back to cloudy conditions and a 20% chance over Wednesday night. And looks like a partly sunny day Thursday as well. Over to Tanana, tonight looks mostly cloudy, but no talk of rain in the forecast with a low in the mid-40s. A slight chance in the morning tomorrow at 20%, partly sunny for most of your Wednesday and a high of 60 to 65. It'll be cloudy with a 20% chance over Wednesday night and a low in the upper 40s. For St. Mary's, the flood warning still in effect. Take care of yourselves, my friends. Looks like tonight bringing a low of 41 degrees and a high tomorrow of upper 50s. You'll see lows in the upper 30s over Wednesday night there and upper 50s again Thursday.
3: 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I'm Jen Largis. 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
3: Comedian Shang Wang takes us back to a suburban Houston home where 12 people lived under one roof.
5: At one point, it was 5 of us, me, my parents, my sisters, all in one room. It was tight.
3: House therapy is back. A Massachusetts family finally buys their dream home, only to discover a new debate. Baseboard heat versus forced hot air. All of this, plus we're answering your home improvement questions at 877-864-7460. Coming up next.
6: Live from NPR News in Washington, I'm Windsor Johnston. The White House says a potential agreement involving Iran has been largely negotiated. NPR's Dia Hadid reports the Trump administration says it's finalizing the details.
7: Trump says final aspects of a deal with Iran are, quote, currently being discussed and will be announced shortly. He says as part of the agreement, the Strait of Hormuz will be reopened. It's unclear if that means the key energy supply route will return to how it was being operated before the U.S. and Israel began their war. Iran has since insisted on more control. It's also unclear if the deal includes an agreement on the fate of Iran's enriched uranium or whether that will be deferred. Trump says they're closer to a deal after a call with leaders from the Gulf and the region, including mediator Pakistan, to discuss a memorandum of understanding. He says he separately had a call with the Israeli Prime Minister, Benjamin Netanyahu. Dia Hadid, NPR News, New Delhi.
6: Iran has not officially responded to the latest peace proposal. Global crude oil prices remain above $100 a barrel as the passage through the Strait of Hormuz remains tightly constrained. NPR's Camila Domonoske reports.
8: Before the U.S. and Israel attacked Iran, more than 100 ships passed through the Strait of Hormuz on a typical day. In the first 3 weeks of May, it was more like 5 to 15 ships a day, most along a route controlled by Iran, according to the trade intelligence group Kepler. The world has been tapping into stockpiles to make up for the crude that can't get through the strait, but that can't continue forever. Even if a deal to reopen the strait is struck soon, a best-case scenario, it could take months for oil markets to fully recover from this disruption. Camila Domonoske, NPR News.
6: The White House briefly went into lockdown last night after a Secret Service agent shot and killed a man authorities say opened fire near a security checkpoint. In a post on social media, President Trump praised the Secret Service, thanking them for acting swiftly. He also reiterated his call for tighter security around the White House complex. The search for missing minors continues following a gas explosion in northern China on Friday. At least 82 workers were killed in the blast. The BBC's Stephen McDonnell is at the site of the mine.
9: As the search continues for any workers still trapped, robots which can detect toxic gases have been sent into parts of the Liu Xingyu coal mine. According to state media reports, these robots can send real-time video, use infrared thermal imagery, and have an element of explosion-proof protection. Apart from halting work here, Tongzhou Group, the company operating this mine, has been ordered to suspend production at three other coal mines.
6: The BBC's Stephen McDonald reporting. This is NPR News in Washington. AAA says the price of regular gas is now about $4.51 per gallon. That's $1.33 more than it was a year ago at this time. The Memorial Day weekend is expected to be one of the busiest travel periods of the year, with more than 39 million Americans traveling by car. California Governor Gavin Newsom has declared a state of emergency in Orange County following a hazardous chemical incident at an aerospace facility. Jill Replogle from the LAist reports tens of thousands of residents have been evacuated.
0: Officials say they've been reaching out to experts around the country to try to figure out how to safely depressurize a tank full of a toxic and highly flammable compound known as MMA, used in manufacturing plastics. First responders have been able to keep the tank from cracking or exploding thus far by spraying water on the tank to keep the temperature down. But progress has fluctuated since the crisis started Thursday afternoon. Drones are monitoring the temperature, but officials say they don't know how much advance warning they'll be able to give if the tank fails or how long residents might be out of their homes. Governor Gavin Newsom has declared an emergency, and a fifth emergency shelter was opened Saturday evening for evacuees. For NPR News, I'm Jill Replogle in Orange County.
6: The Justice Department has taken down online records tied to January 6 Capitol riot prosecutions. The Trump administration says the material amounted to political messaging. Critics argue the move is an attempt to rewrite the history of the attack. This is NPR News.
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3: 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I'm Jen Largis. The most important system in your home may be the one you never see. Hidden behind your walls, your ductwork circulates every breath you take. And most homeowners have no idea what's living inside. Today, Tommy Hoopsick from Ducts of Delchester pulls back the vent covers to explain what clean air really means. So Tommy, aside from getting rid of the dust, what are the benefits of cleaning your ducts?
4: Peace of mind is the biggest thing that we offer homeowners. But a lot of the reasons why people do this is they had a smell, or there's too much dust, or they're having a baby and they want clean air for the baby. And then also too, airflow does come into play as well.
3: So can you sort of walk us through and explain the duct cleaning process?
4: Think of if you were sweeping a garage floor with a broom, instead of collecting everything with a dustpan, you collected it with a huge vacuum that while you swept, it just sucked it all up. That's what we are doing inside of the duct system. A typical duct system works like a tree in your backyard. You have a big trunk, and then it branches off into smaller ducts that go to each room. We clean all of the branch lines first and push all the dirt and dust from the branch lines into the main trunk line, which is what the vacuum is connected to. We will go to the far end of the trunk line with the brushes and compressed air and then move everything down the duct to the other side where the vacuum is at. Nothing goes back into the house and nothing escapes out of that ductwork to anywhere. It just goes directly in that vacuum.
3: Are there any signs that you need to get your ductwork cleaned?
4: The number one is probably the dusting. They're like, I dusted my house, I cleaned literally every inch, and 2 days later, it's completely dusty again and everything else in the house is cleaned. It has to be the ductwork. That one we get all the time. Smells would probably be second, especially when the seasons change and you go from heating to AC and everyone turns it on and gets that musty smell. There can even be times where a loose piece of tape or something from the HVAC unit or something flew down the ductwork, and now it's rattling and making noise. And then we get in the ductwork and we see that it needs clean. So like, there's a lot of things it gets into, but dust and smell, the two biggest.
3: How often should you have your ducts cleaned?
4: We say every time you replace the system, we'll just throw out a random number of every 10 years. And the reason for that is if you have a return duct that's full of dirt and dust from 10 years of running, and then you replace the HVAC system, you have a brand new unit, the last thing you want to do is turn that brand new unit on and suck all that dirt and dust from the return into the unit. When you're replacing the HVAC unit, that's a great time to do it. And then you're starting with a brand new unit, freshly cleaned ductwork. So we say like once a decade, just to stay on schedule with how long the HVAC equipment lasts.
3: So what do you need to look for to make sure you're getting a qualified company to clean your ductwork?
4: There's NADCA, which is National Air Duct Cleaners Association. They have a certification, the ASCS, which is Air Systems Cleaning Specialist. But then the EPA also put out a duct cleaning checklist that says, hey, if you're going to have the ductwork cleaned in your home, these are all the bullet points that should be checked off. Use what NADCA says, and then use the EPA checklist to find qualified people to do this work. And make sure that when they give you their estimate or proposal to do the job, it's saying that they're going to follow that EPA checklist.
3: Now, are there any other life events or things going on in the home that could trigger you saying someone should call to have their ducts cleaned, maybe renovation, or what do you do in those situations?
4: The non-negotiables are anytime you have a big renovation, like if it's just one small little room, maybe not. But if you do like a whole downstairs out of a two-story house, one basement system is doing the upstairs and the main level, then you're going to get this done. If you have a fire event, even if it's a small fire, you're going to have this done after that. Some water damages, the water goes into the ductwork. And then anytime there is actual verified mold in the system, that's a non-negotiable as well.
3: I always hear of people thinking that if rodents do get into their home, that they're using the ductwork as a pathway through the home in some cases. Do you ever go in and double check that it's cleaned for those reasons?
4: We got a 5-foot snake out of a duct 2 weeks ago.
3: Yeah.
4: That's the first one in 15 years, though.
3: I cannot hear that.
4: Yeah, the 5-foot snake was something. And then we've gotten cats, we've gotten squirrels, all kinds of stuff.
3: So do you have any recommendations for making your ducts work more efficiently?
4: Sealing the ductwork so that the joints are not leaking. The average duct system is about 35 to 40% leakage. That's pretty much every HVAC system that hasn't been sealed. That can be a massive saver of energy and money. And then on top of that, that can deliver a lot more comfort, making sure that each room getting the proper airflow. In conjunction with that, doing an NCI proportional balancing, everyone should do that, because if you're going to be in your house more than like 2 or 3 years, you're going to make your money back and then some.
3: When you go to seal up any leaky spots, is this a job for a professional? Is this a DIY? What do you recommend?
4: Let's just say you have a basement or an attic and then there's only one story. That's a DIY. You can do that all day. You can get a $30 roll of foil tape. And you can get a little squeegee and you just tape all the joints till you can put your hand up there and you don't feel anything coming out. When you go to two floors and ductwork is now behind drywall or plaster in the Northeast, now you have a problem. And that's where we turn to a process called AeroSeal. That's where they seal the ductwork from the inside by like shooting a glue down the ductwork, and it finds the gaps and then seals the gaps from the inside. It's kind of a crazy process. But normally they go down from like 40% leakage to like 3%.
3: Well, Tommy, thank you so much. This is great information, and hopefully it helps people sort of decode this process and what it can do for their home.
4: Absolutely. Thanks for having me.
3: That was Tommy Hoopsick of Ducts of Delchester. For more event tips, follow him on TikTok at Ducts of Delchester. Right now, we're answering your home improvement and DIY questions. 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Or you can leave us a voicemail anytime. 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
10: Hi, Jen. This is Kathleen McDonald from Altadena, California.
3: Hi, Kathleen. What's your question today?
10: I installed cork flooring throughout my home in 2018. About 6 months ago, some workers were here. They used tape to secure protective materials, plastics and all, while installing vents for a new HVAC system. The tape adhesive and the cork floor finish seems to have interacted to create this shiny splotch in various locations where the tape was placed. I tried all sorts of things, all-purpose cleaner, alcohol, acetone. Nothing affects the shiny surface. It seems though these splotches are embedded into the surface rather than sitting on top. So my question is, do you have a solution short of refinishing the floors, if that's even possible?
3: Interesting. Well, we've got Zach Detmore, a general contractor for the show. And Zach, I'm hoping you know a lot more about cork flooring than I do. I'm not familiar with this.
11: Cork flooring is, some people think of it as a new trendy product, but it's actually, you know, in the Library of Congress back in the 1900s. This has been around as long as wine bottles have been around, and it's a great floor. What brought you to it, Kathleen? It's such a cool product that most people don't think of using.
10: Well, I have a very modest mid-century home, and the cork flooring goes perfectly with the house decor, you know, the shape of the house, the architecture.
11: Man, I love when people renovate with the house instead of pushing their bias on it. So well done. So what I think has happened is most modern cork floors are pre-finished, meaning they're there's a finish applied in a factory. Was that the case for you, or did you have someone finish these floors on site?
10: No, they were already finished with a water-based polyurethane, I believe.
11: Right. So there's sometimes UV cure polyurethanes or acrylic urethanes, a very thin layer. And unfortunately, what I think has happened is this tape, I don't know if you know what type of tape it is. It's unimportant what tape it was, I suppose, because we just need to solve the problem. We're not trying to recreate it. But here's the issue. Whatever chemical is in that tape is altering the finish of the polyurethane. So it's reacting and it's creating a problem. So unfortunately, I don't think the issue you're seeing is something that's sitting on top of the finish. I think it's changed the finish.
10: Yes.
11: What I think you would do in a area is some finishes can be sort of buffed. So basically what you're going to try and do is create scratches in the surface of that finish and then gradually create smaller and smaller scratches until you've reached a consistency again, and sort of try and burnish or buff it out. Before I would do that, I would reach out to whoever I talked to purchase the HVAC system and say, hello, love the HVAC system, love everything about the process. What I don't love is that my house is damaged. How would you advise correcting this? Would you like to bring in a flooring specialist yourself to try and remedy this before I do that? So I would have that conversation first before you try and fix it yourself, because if you take this deal and make it worse, there's going to be a conversation of, we could have fixed it, but she made it worse in that one.

0: finer. And at a certain point, it starts to get shinier. With sandpaper, for example, we might sand to 400 grit, but if we do 800 grit and continue to 1500 grit, we're actually beginning to polish. And there's a certain grit where you will equal what's there, and there's a grit where you will surpass what's there. So it's possible that you can keep sanding and sanding and sanding until you, maybe it's not perfect, but you're getting close to the same sheen, which is what you're picking up, the way it's reflecting light.
1: So you're saying she shouldn't recoat anything. She should just continue with the sandpaper to get back to the correct sheen.
2: Okay.
0: So first, start with your HVAC company. See if they'll do the right thing. If they don't and you feel like I have no recourse, you can buy a broad spectrum of abrasives. So it'll be like, say, 220 grit through 2000 grit. And then you can work your way up gradually through those until you meet a consistency that looks good for you.
2: All right.
1: All right, Kathleen, thank you so much for the call. We wish you luck with it.
2: Thank you so much. I really appreciate you taking my question.
0: Take care, Kathleen.
1: Take care.
2: Bye-bye.
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1: Hi, how you doing?
0: Good, and who's calling?
1: My name is Anil. I'm calling from West Bloomfield, Michigan.
0: And Anil, what's your question today?
1: Okay, thanks for taking my call. I'm a longtime listener, first-time caller. And apparently, I'm the proud owner of heated porcelain tiles, which I never ordered. so my house was built in 1950s. I purchased this house 5 years ago. So here's my situation. My HVAC ducts run under a slab foundation. I don't have crawl space nor the basement. The furnace is a single-stage furnace. When the heat kicks on, a couple of tiles in my living room gets toasty, like radiant floors, heating vibes, right? Except I definitely didn't pay for that upgrade. Meanwhile, my kids' bedrooms are about 8 to 10 degrees colder. Am I literally heating my floor because of a broken or leaking duct under the slab? And if so, what's the cheapest way to fix this without tearing up my house or selling my kidney?
0: Well, we've got Zach Detmore, a general contractor, and Ross Trithewey, a building engineer from the show, both here to help us out. We got to come up with a solution. This sounds important.
2: Yeah.
3: We don't want to give up a kidney. Yeah, right.
1: No, definitely not.
2: You ever hear this, Ross? Like air moving below the slab?
3: Well, one of the things that could be happening here, and I just want to start to think about the problem, is that if you have ductwork that's running underneath the floor and it's underneath the slab, and let's say it's uninsulated, and let's say it's regular galvanized steel pipe

0: or something like that. That ductwork, of course, could just be radiating heat to the slab and to the tile or whatever the makeup of that flooring assembly is. So it could actually just be providing radiant heat like a steam radiator or like any hydronic system could, except it's just hot air or warm air running in the duct. But it could also be a break in the duct, you know, or a dropped connection or corrosion or anything like that that's now allowing hot air to actually escape the duct and make its way, you know, into places that it doesn't need to go, you know, and basically running along that slab and warming up that surface.
1: Is there any way to figure out which it is without tearing it all apart?
0: Well, a couple of things you could do. One, you could camera snake the duct and see, does the camera, you know, just a borescope, endoscope type of camera.
1: Dr. Zach knows about this too.
0: Yeah. And run it right through. Run it right through the duct from both sides. Run it from the
2: cough
0: register
2: three
0: side.
2: Times.
0: run it through the duct, see if there's anything visually, you know, wrong with the ducting or, you know, misaligned. We do this with, you know, sanitary waste, you know, drainage pipes all the time. Same thing here.
1: Now, could this be related to his kids' rooms being colder, or could that just be the function of the way his home heats?
0: Well, is the same duct that's traveling underneath this floor, is it going to the kids' rooms? Is it further down the line, so to speak?
3: I believe so, yes. So that's so this ducting, what we're happening is right in the middle of my living room. So again, the tiles are probably just one or only like one or two tiles that just heats up way high.
0: It sounds like it's not air leakage if I had to guess. If you're feeling two warm spots and if you had an infrared camera, you could actually see, and if you saw like basically a pathway, which would be indicative of a duct traveling underneath that tiled system, you'd see a pathway to be like two highway streaks of red running right down your tiled pathways. And that would denote or tell us that those are the ducts running underneath the tile floors. And it may be air leakage, but more the other way to look at it is that if those ducts continue to your kids' rooms, you should be getting warm air coming out of those. So are you getting enough warm air there? And what's the temperature of the air coming out of the supply vents? If it's a traditional furnace, you should be getting at least 120 degree air coming out on a single stage traditional gas furnace. If you're at a heat pump, it should be maybe 95, maybe to 100 degrees coming out of that vent. But what you're doing is you're giving up heat along its length.
2: And what year was this house built?
3: 1954 or 57, something like that.
2: So if this was like an old house, Ross, you'd have like a concrete slab sitting in the mud or something, right? But maybe in the 50s, it's possible that there's gravel or something that would actually allow air to escape and not be delivered to the appropriate place, right? And that's where you would need some sort of sealer put in there to keep it in, right? And that's sort of what we're talking about. Because it does seem to an amateur, maybe a little far-fetched that air would be escaping that's buried in the ground, you would think.
0: Exactly right. So it could be a small leak, could be multiple small leaks. It could be no air leaks, theoretically, and it's just radiant heat from an uninsulated duct running beneath the tile. You could have an HVAC company come in and actually pressurize the duct system in just that length, potentially. And you could measure the amount of leakage from that duct. So that might be one way to do it. But I would start with the camera snake and some finer details to try to figure out what's going on below that slab or below that tile system.
1: So, Anil, it sounds like you might be able to keep your kidney.
3: Positively. This camera snake thing, if I did find some sort of a breakage, how do I access to get this aerosol applied, you said?
1: Sounds like it's done by a professional.
3: Oh, okay.
1: Yep.
3: So I got to tell my kidney.
0: You'd be surprised, actually. It's not as expensive as you think.
3: Okay.
2: It's certainly not a kidney expensive.
0: No, no.
1: All right, Anil, we appreciate the call. Thank you so much.
3: Oh, thank you so much, you guys. I appreciate it.
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4: Hi, Jen. This is Patrick Hetherington from Pittsburgh, Pennsylvania. I kept on wanting to say University of Pittsburgh.
1: Patrick, thanks for the call. What's your question today?
4: Okay, so what I have, we moved into this house about 15 years ago, and we were at the end of a cul-de-sac. And what they did in Pittsburgh, there's a lot of hills, and there's a lot of the hills are from like shale rock. Mm-hmm. And they tend to dynamite into the hillsides to create like cul-de-sacs and roads. So my back hill is just all shale, broken mm-hmm. up shale, some small, some big. And it's probably, I would say, about 25 foot high, wow. But it's at a 45 degree angle. I've been trying to plant stuff on it for years now, and I got rid of all the weed, but I just can't get things to really grow there. So my question is there any type of logic or magic formula for trying to plant something on a hillside like that?
1: Absolutely. Well, we've got Jen Nawada, landscape contractor for the show, here to help us out. And I can almost promise she has some ideas.
5: Hi, how's it going?
4: All right, Jen, how you doing?
5: I'm good. Okay, my question to you is, are you at the top of the hill or the bottom of the hill?
4: Bottom of the hill. I look at my back deck and I'm looking at this hillside.
5: Okay. So how much depth do you have to your soil in this planting area?
4: There's not much soil at all. It's all shale.
5: So you said the whole neighborhood was a new neighborhood. It's been blasted. You have shale. And yeah, that's a kind of a tough situation. Can you spot dig and like, or is it all just shale? Is it all just rock?
4: Oh, no, that's what I've kind of done that. But the problem is, you know, I got a couple beds in there, and they probably have about a foot and a half or two foot of dirt mm-hmm. in it. But what's underneath it, it just drains and it gets so dried out so quickly.
5: Right. I mean, and then so with the draining and also having such a confined space, it's going to be like a plant is grown in a container and then the roots are going to circle around itself and eventually choke itself out. So
4: right.
5: This is a problematic area.
1: Are there plants that are low maintenance that if they are draining that quickly, like an ornamental grass or something, that could grow in a thrive in a situation like that?
5: That's a great question. The grasses, the root system will get pretty extensive and crazy. Perennials, like drought tolerant perennials, would be a great option. But you're not trying to block anything, any views, correct?
4: No, in fact, I want to try to enhance my views.
5: Okay.
4: So, you know, when I go on my back deck, I'm not just staring at rock.
5: Look up what are some native plants that are like drought tolerant, full sun, native plants that are going to thrive in your area.
1: And you're saying drought tolerant just because it drains so quickly?
5: Yes, because it's going to be roasting in the sun.
4: Do evergreens do well in soil like that? Or
5: you're going to have a hard time getting evergreens to get established. And then okay. You have to look at the deer factor too. Do you have deer and stuff and animals around?
4: Yeah, I have a herd of deer.
5: Yeah. So they're just going to eat your investment. I would definitely not go for, you know, I mean,
4: yeah.
5: They tend to not go for green giant arborvitaes or spruce, but like my fear of you planting a larger tree, once it gets to a certain height, a wind is just going to rip through and tip that tree over because it has nothing to hold on to. So go for lower, native, drought tolerant, like just type in what your hardiness zone is and then figure out what would work in like drier conditions.
4: Are there any good apps or anything out there or websites that, you know, you can punch in?
5: In this whole AI world, it seems like you could put pretty much anything into any kind of chat and then say, hey, right. I have this much sun, this is what the soil is, this is my soil depth, can you recommend what to plant here? Or go to your like your local extension school or your garden center if you want to talk shop in person, because the AI people can freak me out that they know all these things. but I like to talk to people in person, then just the learning sinks in a little bit better. But that's what I would recommend for that area, maybe something lower. So.
4: Okay.
1: More yeah. shrub.
4: Shrubs, right.
5: Yeah.
1: All right, Patrick, thank you for the call.
4: Yeah. Thank you for answering those questions. I'll let you know how things go.
5: Take care.
1: Call us now to have your home improvement or DIY question answered. 877-864-7460. That's 877-864-7460. or leave us a voicemail anytime. Hello, you're on This Old House Radio Hour.
6: Hi there. My name is Susan Moisky from Royal Oak, Michigan.
1: Ah, Michigan in the house. Susan, what's your question today?
6: I bought a 1924 house. And of course, it's been updated a little bit. And I'm trying to deal with plaster ceilings. And somebody has painted over the plaster, and there are little crackles, not everywhere, but in some areas. And I don't know how to approach this, whether I go ahead and, you know, scrape that, or am I in danger of the plaster falling? I don't know. I need help with plaster.
1: We've got This Old House general contractor Zach Detmore and our painter Mauro Henrique both on the line to help us out.
2: So what does a crackle look like?
6: Well, let's see. Just in certain areas, it's painted over and there are little lines that are like little tiny indentations, like little clouds.
7: It looks more like an alligator back or something like that?
6: Yeah, kind of. That's a good way to put it.
7: Okay.
6: And a little alligator back,
7: So you don't see at the whole surface, but you see it in spots.
6: Yeah,
7: Different areas. All right,
6: I do.
7: Cool. More or less.
1: Mauro, I have to say, if I ever called a painter and told him I had alligator backs on my ceiling, that wouldn't have been my guess.
6: Especially since I live in Michigan.
7: Right,
1: yeah.
7: Right.
2: A classic architectural touch of the Michigander house.
7: Those are the nicknames that we call in when we see, especially like, you know, on the ceiling, it probably has a calcimine paint on it.
1: And what is calcimine paint?
7: It's the cheapest way for you back in the 30s. Instead of plaster, you use this paint that was promised to give you a cover like your ceiling was plastered. If you couldn't afford plaster, you would go with the calcimine paint.
1: So is it a thicker consistency?
7: It's a thicker consistency, but over the years, it flakes out, it cracks, it creates lines, and it shrinks.
1: And alligator backs, apparently.
7: Yes. That's
6: it
7: when
6: looks like somebody just painted over it. They kept painting over it and painting over it.
7: Painter would never adhere to the calcimine paint. Never.
6: Yeah, that's how it's looking. Yeah,
7: Yeah, you can see it. And even if you rub your fingers against the surface, you're going to see a little powder coming right from the surface. That's the way you usually identify as a calcimine paint.
1: So you say you can't paint over it, so then how can you refinish it? Do you have to get rid of it, or is there a way to sort of patch and repair?
7: There's a couple ways you can do it. And then you can repaint with calcimine paint, okay? But first you have to do a lot of elbow grease, clean up really well, or you go over with the, you know, a 3/8 blue board, patch the seams or replaster it, and then paint it over. Those are the only two ways that you can get rid of the calcimine paint. So,
2: hey, Mauro, she's going to have to drive all the way to Boston if she wants blue board. You're the only people who have that stuff.
7: let's do drywall then. Let's do Shira.
2: Yeah. The other 49 states, it's drywall or drywall.
6: I get it. But the plaster's so beautiful. It's so beautiful. I like it.
1: Well, I was going to say, you mentioned that it looks like it's been painted over several times. So does she even have the option to do the calcimine again?
7: Depends how big the ceiling is.
6: I have maybe 4 spots on a 20-foot ceiling. And if I scrape that out, can I use what we call here in the Midwest mud? Which is, you know, taping mud. We call it mud.
7: Yeah, we call it mud around here, too.
1: We weren't sure, Mauro.
2: Yeah.
1: we didn't know what you might call it.
7: Yeah, you use mud. Mud is around. What we call mud is like sheetrock mud.
6: Yeah.
7: You can apply it, but it's very soft, and it takes a long time to dry.
2: I'm curious, Mauro, like,
8: Yeah.
2: Before she does anything, she needs to get it, the surface prepped to a point where something will stick to it. So what's your recommendation to prep that surface in terms of getting it ready?
7: If she wants to go and make it the right way, she's going to have to remove the completely sealing back to the point that she can do, you know, the plastering, she can do the joint compound. But I think, in my opinion, everything has to
2: Maybe it's worth the drive for that
6: blue
2: board.
6: Well, I don't think I'm doing that. I don't think I'm doing that because it's in pretty good shape otherwise.
7: I would say just take care of the spots right now and, you know.
6: Uh-huh.
7: Yeah, take care of the spots, and as you see the next one, you know how to do it. Go, keep going.
6: All right. Well, thank you. I appreciate the advice.
7: Oh, thank you.
1: Thanks for the call, Susan.
7: Bye, Susan.
6: Bye-bye.
2: Take care. Bye-bye.
1: If you have a question for us, leave us a voicemail on our hotline, 877-864-7460, and we can answer your question next time. Coming up, comedian Shang Wang shows us his old house.
9: My dad was pretty handy. I think a lot of it was self-trained. It wasn't the best work, you know? When you saw dad fix things around the house, you could tell it had been fixed. It's not back to before, it's repaired.
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0: 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I'm Jen Largis. House therapy returns with a family feud over heat. Dad wants forced air, but his daughter likes baseboard heating. Our experts help them make the right decision. But first, we go to Houston, Texas, where comedian Shang Wang grew up in a crowded Taiwanese-American household. His salvation lay at the edge of the neighborhood, where the bayou began and where a restless kid found freedom, danger, and eventually himself.
1: Hello, I'm Shang Wang. I'm a stand-up comedian, and this is My Old House. I grew up in Houston, Texas. The house was built sometime in the 70s. It was somewhat of a new suburban neighborhood. Four bedroom, front yard, backyard. Pretty spacious, if I'm remembering correctly. It was a lot of carpeting. It had a cool little living room that kind of dropped down a little bit. You know, there's like a slight pit kind of effect to it. A dining room where there used to be dark, deep green carpeting, and there was a chandelier. I would climb on the dining table and take pieces of the chandelier and put them in a leather pouch you would get at the souvenir shop. It would be like Indiana Jones, a little satchel of jewels. So slowly over time, that chandelier became more and more bald. We used to have a giant wooden TV, about 12 channels. Each channel had a button. As a kid, you do whatever to have fun, and at one point, you got into spinning in circles, getting dizzy, getting crazy, right? I'm just going in circles, and I got so dizzy, I like bumped my head into the corner of the TV, and it was a really bloody situation. I ended up getting stitches, but that TV was just a giant, massive piece of furniture that was indestructible. Kitchen had fluorescent box lighting overhead, light blue linoleum floor, a dishwasher that we never used, even to this day. It's full of dishes that we use as, you know, as a drying rack. There's water damage all over the kitchen counter. My dad makes things very wet when he cooks. He likes things loud and fast, and if it doesn't sound crazy and chaotic in the kitchen, he doesn't think you're doing it right. My dad was pretty handy. I think a lot of it was self-trained. It wasn't the best work, you know? Like, when you saw dad fix things around the house, you could tell it had been fixed. It's not back to before, it's repaired. When we first immigrated to the States from Taiwan, there was 12 people living in the house. My family, my cousin's family, and my grandparents. At one point, it was five of us, me, my parents, my sisters, all in one room. We had a bunk bed. It was tight. I didn't know any different. It wasn't weird to me. I just knew that my cousins were here, my uncles and my aunties were here. You know, everybody was here. My grandparents were here. So, you know, as a child of the 80s, we spent a lot of time on our own. Starting out, it was just in the backyard, hours playing with spiders, bugs, roly-polies, whatever you could find. Just digging holes. My dad would have shovels and tools, so we would play with everything there. I would make booby traps, dig a hole, put some leaves and twigs over that. And then eventually we discovered the bayou. It's like on the edge of our neighborhood, and it sort of became an extension of our backyard. My dad first took me there when we were really young, and being the child of immigrants, my dad grew up pretty poor, youngest of eight. And coming here as a dad, there wasn't a lot that we could connect over in terms of pop culture, music, and entertainment. It was mostly about being outside and exploring wildlife, going fishing. My dad was an avid fisher, so he always liked to check and see if there's fish in any body of water. He took us to the bayou for the first time. Eventually, we made like little nets and we caught fish and tadpoles. We brought them home and we set up like a little aquarium, and we would watch them grow up and eventually jump away. later on, it became sort of a congregation point where me and my friends would just hang out and talk, mostly about girls we were obsessed with in high school. It was just a magical place because it was full of life. It's hot, it's humid, it's heavy. When you step into a air like that, I kind of find it comforting. There's a bit of a hug from the air. There's a smell, there's some sulfur. It's decomposing life. It's animals and plants going back into the earth. It's a strong odor, especially on a rainy night or after the rain has come. You're treated to like a chorus of tons of wildlife, insect chittering, frogs, and they're all sounding off. It's just a really like lively situation. And it's pretty incredible to just sit there and take it in. So the bayou has been like kind of with me through my life. So it started out as like a fun, innocent place to go and explore as a kid. And then in middle school, it became like the place you go and do bad things, like practice your graffiti, set off some illegal firecrackers in the middle of the night. There was some point in your life where you get into music and going to the mall and doing other things. And now I'm kind of at this point in my life where I'm going back to like realizing nature is where it's at. It's the best. So now it's fun to like hang out with my parents and go outdoors and do things outside with them and enjoy nature.
0: That was Shane Wang. His Netflix special, Purple, is out now. Every home project comes with decisions. What to do, how to do it, and what it's going to cost, and whether to take it on yourself. And when two people don't see it the same way, it's not just a project anymore. So we're here to help. Help you figure out the right move, settle the debate, and hopefully keep the peace at home.
2: In every home improvement project, there are two separate yet equally important forces. The work that needs to get done, and the people who can't agree how to do it. When those forces collide, the result is conflict. These are their stories.
0: Hi, Kate and Stan. So what brings you to house therapy today?
3: Hi, Jen. So back in December, my husband Tom and I bought our dream home, a center entrance colonial. We were so excited to move from our old house, which was a lovely cape, but it had radiator heat, which was kind of like the bane of our existence. So we moved to this house that is beautiful, but it has baseboard heat. And it's this ongoing question between me and my husband, like, what do we do about this? We thought that the baseboard heat was really good. I kind of think that it might not be the worst thing, but my dad is a huge proponent of forced hot air. So we're just trying to figure out what we do going forward.
0: Absolutely. And Stan, what makes you think that forced air is the right solution here?
4: I would say over the last three places that I've lived at, I've had the forced hot air, which has been very sufficient. I'm just used to it.
0: Yeah. Well, we've got Ross Trithewey, building engineer for This Old House, and Zach Detmore, a general contractor for the show, both here on the line. Guys, we're in a toss-up here between hot water baseboard and forced hot air.
5: That's a debate right there.
6: It's a classic showdown.
0: Is it? Is
3: that, you know, we're really at odds here. We need your help.
6: I think it would be helpful for me to know how old your cape was, how old the Center Hall Colonial is, and how old are your father's last three houses, just quickly.
0: Just quickly.
3: That,
0: just
3: and
0: quickly.
3: I can give you 632. All of this information. So the cape was built supposedly in 1920. The Center Entrance Colonial was built in 1975. And the house I think that my dad is mostly talking about is the house I grew up in, which incidentally was also a Center Entrance Colonial, that was built in the early 90s.
6: Oh, That's just what I wanted to hear.
0: Zach, did you get what you needed? That was a lot.
6: What did you get from that, Ross?
5: Not a whole lot.
0: What is the purpose here?
5: I mean, here's the thing. Like forced hot water systems using water to heat up radiators, you know, that has been a really, really kind of time-tested, tried-and-true way to heat buildings. And when it works right and when it's dialed in right, it actually works surprisingly well. It does a really good job of heating those rooms and keeping up with the heat loss of the building, meaning it provides comfort to those rooms and to that house. When that system is not dialed in right, it can create a lot of comfort issues, right? You can have cold spots and warm spots. You know, you can have drafts. You can have the ticking sound, the tick, tick, tick sound as the pipe heats up and expands. It can dry. So it can create a lot of nuisance issues there. Forced hot air obviously is newer, you know, on the scene, but it also provides cooling. It provides air conditioning and dehumidification. So if you're looking for one system that does it all, the duct system, you know, the forced hot air system with cooling is the one that will give you the two for one. But you're not out of the woods yet by just using forced hot air either, because there's challenges with forced hot air and getting the comfort right. You got to get the right airflows to the rooms. You got to make sure you're not blowing air on people to, you know, make them feel hot or feel cold. And you have to have that system dialed in right as well. So they both, to me, they both have pros, they both have cons. I don't think there's a clear winner. Of course, in my mind.
0: We're about to find it.
3: Can I ask a question?
0: Mm-hmm. Of course.
3: So we definitely have those kind of cold spots, the drafty spots. So when you say that if the system isn't dialed in correctly, what does that mean and how could we possibly fix that?
5: So the way that I'm thinking about it is when you have a hot water, forced hot water system, you have baseboards or radiation, you know, cast iron radiators at the windows, right? You have something like that at the perimeter of each of the rooms.
3: Exactly, yeah.
5: So a lot of times it's the way those are piped that creates comfort issues, where you have too much flow going to one of the radiators and not enough flow, water flow going to another one of those radiators. Or maybe those radiators are undersized relative to the room that it was added. Or maybe there's an addition that was added off the back and it wasn't sized right for that addition, so that room always feels cold, right? So those are the types of things where we're trying to get the right balance between water flow, which is like warm water running through the radiators, and the size of the radiator.
3: It sounds like a lot. Either way, it sounds like a big project to get the baseboards kind of working as they should. What if I blew your mind and told you that we do have central air here? So there is already some existing ductwork.
0: Zach's eyes are wide.
5: My mind is blown.
6: Yeah, I wasn't expecting this. All of a sudden, I might be
0: switching teams. Are you changing your mind now that you know that you're both of every building?
6: Whoa.
4: Kate has a good curveball, guys.
6: Yeah, you were holding out on that.
5: You could run some tests on that and see, is that ductwork size right? And can it handle the heating load of the building? That ductwork may be able to be modified and either, a furnace, a heat pump, whatever, a ducted unit can be added to that ductwork to now make it a heating and cooling system. So now it would be forced air for heating, obviously forced air for cooling. And then the radiators can be obviously used as needed or potentially removed if the air system, you know, proves out that it can work the next winter.
3: So we have the ductwork, but would it still be a really invasive project to make that transition to adding the heating? Does that require like more ducts? I know very little about this.
5: So if you already have ductwork and the ductwork already feeds the proper amount of air to all the rooms, if that is in fact true, then adding a heating unit to that system is not a huge ordeal in terms of disruption to the house.
3: Okay, that's great to know.
5: Think of the ductwork as like the heart being the air handler and then the arteries running out in your cardiovascular system as the ductwork. So you already have the arteries and the veins in your building. You just don't have a heart necessarily in terms of you don't have that air handler or that heat pump or that furnace installed to connect to those systems.
3: Yeah, you can't have a home without a heart, can you?
5: You need a heart.
6: You know what they say, home is where the HVAC is.
3: You know, get it stitched on a pillow.
0: So not to keep score here, but Kate, you did walk in here thinking that you were perfectly happy with the baseboard hot water. Is it fair to say that you're considering forced hot air now because maybe you're excited about the filtration, the fact that it could be put in possibly without adding any more ductwork?
3: Yeah, I think I'm leaning towards that. I was just really worried that it was going to be this big disruptive project. And this This is another consideration, I guess, against the forced hot air, which is because I grew up in a house with forced hot air, I feel like I always got nosebleeds. Maybe I just have a very sensitive nose and my mom would always say, oh, it's the forced hot air. And I know that you probably can't speak to that, but I haven't had any nosebleeds with these baseboards. So that's kind of been one of my arguments. Again, maybe not one that you can address, but I just want to throw it out there.
6: What altitude was this house at?
3: And that is something I couldn't even begin to know. Your guess is as good as mine.
7: Zach just wants all the numbers today. Was Ross, could you speak to
6: 15,000 feet above 30 sea level? 30 feet.
5: Well, Kate's right to a point, though. Some of the old furnaces were not direct vent furnaces, meaning that they vented through a chimney, and when they vented and they were running, they pulled in more outdoor air into the house. And so when you pulled in more outdoor air, it's dry air. So it actually reduced the relative humidity and dried out the house even further when those older furnaces ran. And so there is some truth, Kate, that forced air systems of old definitely had those types of issues. The new forced air systems don't have those issues because those are direct vent, meaning there's a pipe in and a pipe out to the outside. So it takes air into it and then exhausts, you know, the combustion gases outside. So it's direct vent. So that won't be a concern in a new system nowadays with direct vent furnaces, but potentially, you know, an older furnace might have had that problem.
7: I don't know, Kate. I think we're ticking a lot of the boxes here.
3: I was just going to say, I don't know. I think I'm being convinced, you know, Dad, I don't know. Maybe you were right. I think it's sounding like forced hot air.
7: Stan will send you our bill.
6: Just let him pay for the HVAC unit.
4: I'll send instead of paying.
7: Well, we appreciate the phone call and we appreciate being a part of the conversation.
3: Thank you so much for your insights. We really appreciate it.
4: Guys are good.
5: Thanks, Kate. Thanks, Dan.
6: Take care.
4: Much appreciated.
7: Anytime.
4: All right.
3: Bye-bye.
7: Do you have a project dispute? Let us settle your case. Leave us a voicemail at 877-864-7460, and we'll help resolve it. And now it's time for one last thing, my favorite tool.
8: Hey, Jen, this is Heath Eastman, the electrician for the show. And one of my favorite tools is actually a multimeter. 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Not only can I check the basics like AC voltage when I'm working on a house or another building, but a lot of them check DC voltage when you think about working with a car or other batteries. They have multiple other functions such as continuity testing, resistance, and a bunch of other things you can do with them. Simply testing with those leads or changing positions makes it so functional and so easy to use. I'd be lost without that thing.
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9: KIYU-FM 88.1, Galena, Alaska. It's a weather forecast for the lower Keokuk and middle Yukon valleys. For tonight, it's a 30% chance of raining on you with a cloudy sky and a low in the mid-40s. We've just got a slight chance of rain in the morning tomorrow and partly sunny overall for Wednesday here in Galena with a high of 60 to 65. We're back to cloudy conditions and a 20% chance over Wednesday night. And looks like a partly sunny day Thursday as well. Over to Tanana, tonight looks mostly cloudy, but no talk of rain in the forecast with a low in the mid-40s. A slight chance in the morning tomorrow at 20%, partly sunny for most of your Wednesday and a high of 60 to 65. It'll be cloudy with a 20% chance over Wednesday night and a low in the upper 40s.
10: For St. Mary's, the flood warning still in effect. Take care of yourselves, my friends. Looks like tonight bringing a low of 41 degrees and a high tomorrow of upper 50s. You'll see lows in the upper 30s over Wednesday night there and upper 50s again Thursday.
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0: KIYU FM 88.1, Galena, Alaska. It's a weather forecast for the lower Keokuk and middle Yukon valleys. For tonight, it's a 30% chance of raining on you with a cloudy sky and a low in the mid-40s. We've just got a slight chance of rain in the morning tomorrow and partly sunny overall for Wednesday here in Galena with a high of 60 to 65. We're back to cloudy conditions and a 20% chance over Wednesday night. And looks like a partly sunny day Thursday as well. Over to Tanana, tonight looks mostly cloudy, but no talk of rain in the forecast with a low in the mid-40s. A slight chance in the morning tomorrow at 20%, partly sunny for most of your Wednesday and a high of 60 to 65. It'll be cloudy with a 20% chance over Wednesday night and a low in the upper 40s. For St. Mary's, the flood warning still in effect. Take care of yourselves, my friends. Looks like tonight bringing a low of 41 degrees and a high tomorrow of upper 50s. You'll see lows in the upper 30s over Wednesday night there and upper 50s again Thursday. 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
1: A new single from Mike D. The track is called Switch Up, and you won't believe who produced it. Plus, coming up this hour, the Rolling Stones continue to roll on with their 25th album due out in July called Foreign Tongues. We'll play the first single called In the Stars. And you can't find the album on streaming, but we've got your back when it comes to Johnny Blue Skies and his song Situation. Plus, live from the archives, Elvis Costello and the Revivalist, and we'll find some time for Sheryl Crow and REM. That's today on World Cafe. Want to keep up with World Cafe? 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

the phone, get your full connection. It's not always there, needs some introspection. Can you check the connection?

New music from the Canadian supergroup Broken Social Scene. From their first record in almost a decade, Remember the Humans, the song is not around anymore. Also back with the new Pollution. We've got live tracks on the way, including The Revivalist and Elvis Costello, as we go into the archives next on World Cafe.

0: is going to say, love is a good thing. I hope it's not a controversial take. Chocrow, knowing what she's talking about from her self-titled album. That does it for us, but if you'd like more World Cafe, you can check out our podcast, World Cafe Words and Music, wherever you get your podcasts. 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
2: KIYU-FM 88.1 Galena, Alaska. It's a weather forecast for the Lower Keokuk and Middle Yukon Valleys. For tonight, it's a 30% chance of raining on you with a cloudy sky and a low in the mid-40s. We've just got a slight chance of rain in the morning tomorrow and partly sunny overall for Wednesday here in Galena with a high of 60 to 65. We're back to cloudy conditions and a 20% chance over Wednesday night. And looks like a partly sunny day Thursday as well. Over to Tanana, tonight looks mostly cloudy, but no talk of rain in the forecast with a low in the mid-40s. A slight chance in the morning tomorrow at 20%, partly sunny for most of your Wednesday and a high of 60 to 65. It'll be cloudy with a 20% chance over Wednesday night and a low in the upper 40s. For St. Mary's, the flood warning still in effect. Take care of yourselves, my friends. Looks like tonight bringing a low of 41 degrees and a high tomorrow of upper 50s. You'll see lows in the upper 30s over Wednesday night there and upper 50s again Thursday.
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5: Communities stretching back thousands of years, vital natural resources, and fragile ecosystems. The Arctic's vast region is increasingly open to mineral exploration, cargo shipping, tourism, and even fisheries. As Russia, China, and other nations jockey for position in this warming landscape, who will ensure the safety of the people who call the Arctic home and protect the resources they depend on? And what will the U.S. role be? We'll discuss navigating the future of a rapidly changing Arctic today on Talk of Alaska.
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5: Hello. From Alaska Public Media, it's Talk of Alaska. I'm Lori Townsend. Is it hyperbole to say the eyes of the world are on the Arctic? It's safe to say the vast region of what was once nearly inaccessible, save for the indigenous communities who have lived there for generations, is experiencing rapid change. The Arctic Council reports there has been a 40% increase in vessel traffic since 2013, and as Russia builds up assets and partners with China on training exercises in the region, Arctic nations are banding closer together. What's known about the current and future security needs for Arctic communities, and what still needs to be determined? Our guests today spend a lot of time considering these needs. Retired Air Force Major General Randy Key is the director of the Ted Stevens Center for Arctic Security Studies, based at Joint Base Elmendorf-Richardson, J-Bear, in Anchorage. And former Alaska Lieutenant Governor Meade Treadwell is a past chair of the U.S. Arctic Research Commission and is a senior fellow at the Institute of the North. Welcome, gentlemen. Thanks for being here.
9: Thank you.
5: You can also join our discussion, Alaskans. Do you have questions about the potential for more military buildup in Alaska's Arctic region? Do you have ideas about ensuring human and vessel safety in that fragile ecosystem? You can call us statewide at 1-800-478-8255. That's 1-800-478-8255. If you're in Anchorage, the local number is 907-550-8422. 550-8422. You can also email us, talk@alaskapublic.org. I want to give you both a bit of time to discuss your current work and the activities at the Center for Arctic Security. But first, Major General Key, NATO launched Arctic Sentry in February. And last Friday, a statement was released on Arctic security from what was called the Arctic Allies: Canada, Denmark, Greenland, the Faroe Islands, Finland, Iceland, Norway, Sweden, and the U.S. What is Arctic Sentry, and who are these solidarity statements aimed at?
9: Well, Lori, thank you, and thanks for taking the time to have a hopefully an important discussion today about the dimensions of Arctic security and defense. It applies to Alaska, certainly applies to our country, and certainly within the context of the North Atlantic Treaty Organization. When you look at the reflections of Arctic Sentry, it is an opportunity for the practitioner community to advance their professional understanding, the professional competencies, and also signal the strong unity of effort within NATO to deter and dissuade those who would compete and challenge the sovereignty of the nations that are under the North Atlantic Treaty Organization, which today numbers 32 nations. And within that 32-nation alliance, 7 of those nations are Arctic nations: Finland, Sweden, Norway, the Kingdom of Denmark, which includes Greenland and the Faroe Islands, Iceland, Canada, the United States. Within opportunities such as NATO's Arctic Sentry and other sort of NATO exercises, it's an opportunity not only for just the 7 of nations with their Arctic nations within NATO, but also NATO as force structures and 32 contributing members, nations that contribute defense measures to be capable to defend NATO's interests across, if you will, the northern flanks.
5: Mm-hmm. Thank you for getting us started there, sir. Lieutenant Governor Treadwell, your thoughts on these public-facing statements. Part of Friday's release said, "Today we have agreed to deepen our dialogue on security challenges in the Arctic and the High North." What does that say to you, deepen the dialogue?
10: You know, I think because there have been some discussions about Greenland, that the NATO
5: discussions?
10: Alliance... I'm just going to say discussions. Okay. And I was involved in when I was chair of the Arctic Commission, I was involved in a U.S. Arctic policy that didn't mention Greenland, but we did a number of things specifically after that to build better relations with Greenlanders, okay? And I would say that from my experience both in as an advisor, a voluntary position at the Stevens Center, and as a businessman, that we are working together to make sure that's not a point of contention between us. And the fact that the allies have said it's far more important to look at external threats like Russia and China, and that we've got to work together and that we've got an interoperability challenge. We don't have enough icebreakers right now. The Canadians have got some. The Finns have got some. We have allied radars. So we have radars in Greenland and radars in Alaska that are essential to the defense of 700 million people in Europe and and North America. We've got to keep that alliance going. It's incredibly important. So I think that reaffirmation is there. I'm also aware that in the programs that General Keyes, running at the Stevens Center, the allies have been getting together all the time to figure out how to make things better.
5: Well, I want to drill down on that just a little bit, Major General Key. Another part of the statement notes enhanced military and surveillance as well as collaborative training in the Arctic. And this part, it says, with new opportunities open up and new challenges emerging, close cooperation on Arctic security and economic development among our nations is more important than ever as Europe and Canada are assuming a greater responsibility for deterrence and defense across the region. Is this a reflection or a realization of the sort of frosty relationship that President Trump has with NATO and his musings about seizing Greenland? The NATO allies, do they see the U.S. as a less dependable partner?
9: Lori, you're hitting on something that I would like to focus on something that perhaps is not covered in the press. And this is really how the practitioner community, that's essentially policymakers, folks that are in the business of actually conducting operations and those military structures that support allied security and also allied defense. This practitioner community operates below that level of that of politics, which is where I have the privilege of serving still in at the Stevens Center, and how we support practitioner-focused security and defense education, research analysis, and engagement and outreach. When you look at this alliance structure today, that in context of this recent declaration that came out from essentially the A7 that we listed earlier of NATO's within of Arctic allies within NATO, this is really reaffirmation of the importance of this practitioner level of interoperability, of being able to be providing proficiency and readiness, training, educational activities, and more to ensure what I think was the most important aspect of this equation. Well-prepared defenders of across essentially our northern flanks within a NATO context. So from my vantage point, staying out of political aspects and getting to where stuff is real, and the really being able to contend with the facts that are on the ground across the region. We do our best, and we are externally focused, how we work together side by side, shoulder to shoulder, platforms that are interoperable with each other across this alliance to signal our determined resolve that this deterrence must maintain strong capabilities in order for us to defend and uphold all the 14 articles of the Washington Treaty that really undergird what NATO is today.
5: All right. If you're just joining us, this is Talk of Alaska, and we're talking about the future of Arctic security with our guest today, retired Air Force Major General Randy Key, who is the director of the Ted Stevens Center for Arctic Security Studies at JBEAR, and former Lieutenant Governor Meade Treadwell, who is a past chair of the U.S. Arctic Research Commission and is a senior fellow at the Institute of the North. You can join our conversation statewide at 1-800-478-8255. That's 1-800-478-8255. If you're in Anchorage, the local number is 907-550-8422. 550-8422. You can also email talk@alaskapublic.org. Lieutenant Governor Treadwell, you were appointed chair of the U.S. Arctic Research Commission 20 years ago, 2006. Right. Describe what the focus was at that time, and then flash forward two decades to what the current concerns are and how they compare and contrast.
10: Well, if you go back to 2006, which is just 20 years ago, we were, I would say, constructive friends with Russia and with China. All right, where China was seeking entry as an observer in the Arctic Council, we brought Japan in. We were not going to bring in China without Japan. So we built relations there. Church and I have both served on the General Key's handle as Church. So if I call him that, that's what's going
5: just
10: on
5: so
10: there.
5: Folks know.
10: Yeah.
5: No.
10: The Arctic Research Commission has looked at several things where we really have to get pan-Arctic information on permafrost or on fish or any number of things in the meteorological area, so that we were working together, and that era has kind of come to a pause. Obviously, with Ukraine, obviously with China's emergence as a greater power, and it's causing some challenges in the Arctic right now that we didn't really anticipate 20 years ago. I'll give you one. The Arctic collaborators were very proud of the fact that we put we foreclosed shipping in the Central Arctic or fishing in the Central Arctic Ocean, and said let's study the fish. That has ended up to be a gold-plated invitation to China to send lots of ships to the Central Arctic Ocean, which may have military capabilities as well as research capabilities. I was in China aboard a Chinese icebreaker a few years ago, and one of the leaders of their Polar Research Institute, I said, you know, people think you have submarines going under this icebreaker when you go to the Arctic. And he laughed, and he said, we don't have Arctic-capable submarines. And then he said, yet. Mm-hmm. And A couple of weeks later, Vladimir Putin arrested one of the scientists who was at the same conference, maybe for selling Russian Arctic submarine secrets to the Chinese. So if you take a look at that, where in a peaceful world, we would be fishing together, we would be managing our fish together, we'd be doing science together. But in a threatening world, it's just quite guarded. And so we've gone from trying to build those alliances to being very wary of those. Alliance is probably the wrong term, but building cooperation to being wary of cooperation.
5: Well, sticking with you, sir, for a moment, 7 years ago this month, you gave testimony to a U.S. House subcommittee on Coast Guard and maritime transportation for a hearing titled The Cost of Doing Nothing, Maritime Infrastructure Vulnerabilities in an Emerging Arctic. You were testifying as co-chair of the Polar Institute within the Woodrow Wilson Center, and you offered three ways of addressing needs in the Arctic. Describe what you suggested, and do you see the U.S. moving fast enough toward those ideas 7 years later?
10: Not fast enough, but we're getting there. I think, you know, it's interesting. On the Arctic policy, President Bush did not want to use the word icebreakers in the policy because he was afraid, or his staff was afraid, that we would be committing to large new expenditures that OMB hadn't signed off on. It took Barack Obama almost 8 years to say the word icebreakers as a need for the country. And he said it here in Anchorage on that famous trip he made here.
5: Why was that such a hot-button issue?
10: Because most of our heavy icebreakers had been, built in 1970 and been, you know, one's being used for spare parts for the other. We have the Healy, which was which is newer, but not as heavier capability. And there was just an argument. These things are basically platform for science. Do we need such expensive platforms for science? Because when I became chair of the commission, we actually had a meeting out at the Alaska Command. And Skeet Frazier was the head of the Alaska Command at the time. And he said, Meade, I'll have this meeting with respect for you, but I don't think we have any equities in the Arctic. And after we went through what's happening with sea ice and what's happening with greater accessibility, he said to me after the meeting, he said, I take back everything I said 6 weeks ago when we planned this meeting. And his planners called back and they joked, on the Al Gore phrase, they called it an inconvenient task to plan military work in the Arctic. But we now realize we've got a much more accessible coastline.
5: So in that time period, was it more politically untenable because people just didn't understand that we are an Arctic nation because of Alaska and that there are growing needs in that region? There just wasn't enough being talked about?
10: And I have to say, the people who represented us in the Senate and my in the House, I was speaking in a House committee in that time. I've probably testified for icebreakers more than anybody alive. And we now finally have had President Trump laid out a large number of icebreakers that we need. President Biden backed it up. We have this amazing agreement with Finland and Canada to help build the first ones, and we're moving forward. So, yes, we're finally getting there. As Churchill said, Americans do the right thing after exhausting the other possibilities.
5: One more question before I move back to Major General Key. In those 2019 remarks, you said the U.S. should create a business, an Arctic Seaway Development Corporation modeled on the St. Lawrence Seaway, to bring nations together to offer a tariff-based service that will attract and justify infrastructure investment. Describe what you want to see there.
10: Sure. And in fact, you ask if we've been moving fast enough. Senator Murkowski, Senator Sullivan proposed a law, it was called the SEAL Act, that would actually create that corporation. Congress in 2020 said, let's do a feasibility study first. The Biden administration did not seat people on that feasibility plan. And recently we had Steve Carmel, who's the new head of MARAD, who's going to go forward with that study. So we'll see what happens. But think about it this way. If you are a container ship owner and you're trying to plan, are you going to use the Arctic Sea Route in 20 years? You want to know, are there icebreakers available? If the Arctic were an isthmus, we could say we could put in a canal and charge a tariff. The United States doesn't charge a tariff for icebreaker support we have in the Great Lakes or for others. We pay for it out of port taxes. But Canada charges a tariff. Finland charges a tariff. And so the concept is...
5: Is Russia doing that?
10: And Russia charges $500,000 a voyage to escort your ship through the Northern Sea Route. So the question that we have to ask as allies in the A7 is, do we want Russia to be the monopoly ship services provider in the Arctic, or do we want to set up a business that maybe helps pay for these ports in Nome and Port Clarence and Cape Blossom and up in the high Arctic of America that we need, that pays for the mapping and the charting and that pays for the icebreakers? And the Russian business plan on this said, and again, this was written in a peaceful time, they said that the pairs, mostly between Europe and Asia, would take about 10% of the traffic out of the Suez Canal. And that's 1,800 ships a year at 500,000. So that's a $900 million business, okay? A $900 million business that we should give the Russians a monopoly? I don't think so. Somebody said to me before I gave that testimony that day, you know, why should Americans pay for icebreakers so China

0: optics for our radars or intelligence or that sort of thing, work between the military and the civil community. If they need ports and fuel, we need ports and fuel. If they need better telecommunications, we need better telecommunications. And Canada wasn't with us on missile defense when we got it started. We would have probably had a fiber across the Arctic then if they were part of the deal, because we're closer to that base in Greenland than New York is, where the fiber comes in. Or I'm not sure if it's New York, but East Coast. So my point here is, if we look at Arctic economic integration, as that NATO statement said, pay attention to the business aspect, and we're going to have a much more secure Arctic.
1: All right. Thank you so much. And Major General Key, I want to turn back to you. If you have any follow-up that you'd like to add, I'm certainly... would love to hear that. Otherwise, I've got some questions about the Security Center work. But
2: well,
1: please.
2: Thank you. Lori, first of all, thank you. And you can welcome to call me Church. Most folks do.
1: I cannot do that, sir.
2: Okay. A couple things I just offer in compliment to Governor Treadwell's reflections. Number one, when you look about allied strength when it comes to, you know, securing and defending our respective national interests across the region, you have to look at it, you know, holistically. There is obviously the community of diplomacy. Obviously, the statement you just read earlier from Friday was a diplomatic statement, affirming our shared commitments under the principles of the Washington Treaty from 1949. The next piece, of course, is informational aspects, you know, how we share and really level the bubbles between allies and our understanding of the informational environment. The next piece, of course, is our respective military strength and the strength of our armed forces and forces that support. It's not just the folks that are in uniform, but it's really a whole community of practitioners that support our allied and national interests when it comes to matters of defense. And then lastly, perhaps the one most important thing of the conversation when you think about investing for the future is the business about economies. Today, if you look at the allied Arctic, you look at the Nordic regions, where economies have really built a tremendous amount of infrastructure that enables commerce, that enables essentially a thriving industry. If you look at North America's Arctic regions, when I talk about that, I include Greenland, the high north of Canada, and Alaska. Our economic strength is yet to be realized to any substantial level when you compare and contrast to our allies in the European theater. This is where the benefit of our natural resources is one part of the equation. The amount of mineral wealth, the amount of natural wealth, ultimately should be looked at as smartly and sustainably harvesting this to our respective economic benefits. The other piece of this, of course, is in addition to the natural wealth, is the transportation. And Governor Treadwell hit this correctly. When you look at a trans-Arctic versus a northern sea route or a northwest passage as lines of commerce, it could be, again, based on cables and, you know, the communication information on seabed cables. And someday in the future, as you look at the impacts of a diminishing ice Arctic, specifically when you look at the reduction of volume and size of the cryosphere, specifically aspect of 1 year versus multi-year ice, that is really hearkening the aspect that a transpolar route is feasible within the century, arguably within 20 years, maybe less. Strategically, if you look at the lines of commerce on maritime traffic, where you if you're looking north to the shorter distances of Great Circle routes, that's the reason why it's much shorter going north or south than across the fatter middle part of the planet. If you look at this now, today you have the aspects of really limited draft when you look at the Northern Sea Route off of the Eurasian coast versus and also Northwest Passage, even shallower waters. The only place you have unlimited draft is really a transpolar route. And so new vessels being constructed now are more in the 50, 60-foot draft range. That's far deeper than you can ply going through the Northern Sea Route and certainly the Northwest Passage. So strategically, diplomatic, informational, military, economics work together to provide essentially that corporate package, federated package, if you will, of what it means to secure our national and allied interests in this region. The defense part of the equation is just one part, but you can't achieve these other elements unless you have a strong allied effort to really deter adversaries from taking negative action against our interests.
1: Makes sense. Sticking with you, Major General Key, before we take a break here at the bottom of the hour,

0: give us some insight into the work of the Ted Stevens Arctic Security Center. The third volume of the Journal of Arctic Security was released by the center this spring. What is the focus there?
1: Well, thank you. First of all, it's a privilege to rejoin you, to give you this is the third chance as the shepherding elder for the Stevens Center to visit with you about the work that we're about. This is actually, for us, we turned five this summer. On the 9th of June, 2021, at the time, Secretary of Defense Lloyd Austin announced the establishment of the center based on a congressional appropriation and authorizations provided through the National Defense Authorization Act of 2021. The center joined, back in the summer of 2021, five prior established centers. That first goes back to the George C. Marshall Center for European Security Studies, located in Garmisch-Partenkirchen in Germany, which was established after the Cold War, built in the spirit of the Marshall Plan that was reconstruction of Europe after the Second World War, after the end of the Cold War, looking at how could we in the West, and NATO at the time, could bring for the former Warsaw Pact nations into more of a NATO orbit and the NATO alliance. Strategically, that center was established to do the same three authorities in Congress, established by Congress, that have been exist for the other five: education, research analysis, and engagement outreach. At the time, they were focused mostly on education and bringing the members within the Ministry of Defense and the Armed Forces into kind of a NATO understanding. I was a C-130 pilot flying aircraft commander back in the day in 93 when the Marshall Center was established. I was flying out of Rhein-Main Air Base west in Germany. Almost said West Germany. Back in the day, it was West Germany. But strategically, the NATO at that time was 17 allies strong. Today, NATO is at 32. The Marshall Center can rightly say, with more than 16,000 graduates of their program, that they contributed to the expansion of the alliance. I think it's rightly said. The Stevens Center builds into that legacy of the prior five centers, like each other one, is tailored uniquely for the region where it serves. For us, of course, you're not going to be able to conduct, security and defense operations in the Arctic unless you understand the physical environment. So we look at the standpoint of the center that our job is to really prepare practitioners, security and defense, through education, research analysis, and engagement outreach, from geophysical to geostrategic. So you hit all these different facets of the operational environment, contending with logistics concerns, operational risks, the operational environment, aspects of lawfare, and also the legal environment. And then also, most importantly, really, how do you find ways to reduce risk? Strategic risk, all the way down to tactical. So risk is something we think about when you operate in the Arctic. You're contending with a risk from the moment you go out the door to try to conduct your particular mission. For us, accounting for that risk, reducing that risk, and finding alternative ways to get the job done while minimizing the risk equation is part of this, of the science, if you will, that we bring to the table. Next thing, and I'll just bring this to close till you give me the hook. We started the center with the idea of focusing on fundamentals. Today, though, we are structured our center, again, in accordance with the authorities provided by the Congress, the School of Arctic Security Studies. Today, we bring 10 courses to bear. We were born during COVID, so we started with the online activities. And today, at the Stevens Center, we have a studio. And that studio is really the hub of how we bring the practitioner community, U.S. and allied, together in different course offerings. And our educational courses now really span that geophysical to geostrategic. On the research analysis side, you've just highlighted the Journal of Arctic Security. That's just one of our publications. We have a number of operational analysis, a number of executive briefs, and every time we convene an event, there is a report conducted of that activity. Today, the center, as we get ready to turn five this summer, 10 courses, more than 40 publications that the Research Analysis Division has provided. And then complementing that is really the what we call Strategic Engagement Division that conducts essentially a series of structured dialogues and field programs to bring people together to think through the strategic challenges, operational challenges, the tactical challenges, and try to find ways to get unity of effort and shared understanding. One other piece to this for us is that with the engagement division, we have essentially regional security dialogue structured essentially from what I call the Arctic Pacific, North American Arctic, Transatlantic, and the High North of the European Theater. Essentially, you span different perspectives from the Bering Straits to the Russian-Finnish border east of Rovaniemi. Today, these engagement activities are structured according to that building block approach with a flagship program in the fall called the Anchor Security Defense Dialogue that we conduct downtown at Hotel Captain Cook. Again, invitation-only activity, but for us, an opportunity to bring essentially that more senior-level perspective to these regional security building blocks.
0: Well, thank you for that. We are going to take a quick break. When we come back, we will continue our discussion about the future of Arctic security as Talk of Alaska continues statewide.
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0: Welcome back to Talk of Alaska. Today we're talking about the future of the Arctic, Alaska's Arctic, and security in not only our region, but in the regions of our Arctic allies and other NATO members. In the studio with me today is retired Air Force Major General Randy Key. Major General Key is the director of the Ted Stevens Center for Arctic Security Studies at JBEAR. And also in the studio is former Lieutenant Governor Meade Treadwell, who is a past chair of the U.S. Arctic Research Commission and is a senior fellow at the Institute of the North. You can join our conversation if you have questions or comments. 1-800-478-8255 is the number statewide. That's 1-800-478-8255. If you're in Anchorage, the local number is 907-550-8422. 550-8422. You can also email talk@alaskapublic.org. So I wanted to ask about, Major General Key, military leaders in Alaska haven't said much publicly about what the future buildup plans for Alaska may or may not be. The military closed ADAX base in 1997, but there has been discussion of possibly reopening some or all of that base. There's also work being done toward building a deep water port in Nome. Are you studying or involved in working on these specifics, these places?
1: Short answer is yes, of course. here's why, though. Strategically, the Department of War, it obviously sees the need to ensure that we are prepared and have a well-prepared force and force structure to accomplish the deterrence mission. And this, of course, is within the Department of War, but it also should give a shout-out to our colleagues in the United States Coast Guard. So when you look at the security environment, there is a need for the armed force of the United States to be able to operate into this region in order to, that in itself, a well-prepared practitioner force can contend with this, both a tactical and operational environment. And then a cell provides the ability to not only respond when, for example, long-range aviation from Russia approaches our air identification zones, but also be able to say today is not the day to really mess with the United States or the alliance. We are essentially, if you look at the Bering Straits, on NATO's northwest flank. When you think about the flanks of the alliance, they really extend from the Black Sea to the Baltic to the Barents, across the Circumpolar North to the Beaufort, Chukchi, Bering into the North Pacific. Most folks don't realize how important those 14 articles of the Washington Treaty are in this aspect about allied defense. The United States, as an Arctic nation, has put a lot of investments for that really involved defense of our homeland. And in this aspect, when you look at places like Ericsson Air Base out on Shimmy Island, ADAC, essentially the bottom end of the Aleutian chain, if you will, on that arc, but then also force structure within mainland Alaska. When you think about the base structure here at Joint Base Omidorf-Richardson, Eielson Air Force Base, Wainwright, you're looking at the aspect of the force structure and the infrastructure that goes with this, the establishment of we have now more fifth generation fighters than anywhere else on planet Earth. We actually have one of the nation's two airborne divisions. Obviously, the story at 82nd down at Fort Bragg, North Carolina. And here, of course, the 11th Airborne Division, a full division, an airborne division to be able to operate into the Pacific, but also conduct operations in the Arctic region. Those two elements alone, within the 11th Air Force, the fighting force structure there, the security defense aspects, when we think about essentially the interceptors and the radar sections that actually provide against ballistic missile attacks against our nation. Strategically, this is also the place of the NORADs, Alaska NORAD region, that is really a Canada-U.S. activity that really is trying to monitor and again, provide that deterrence picture and responding to threats that come across essentially to our northwest flanks.
0: And Lieutenant Governor Treadwell, I know that you had also mentioned some, this larger build-out or other activities that are happening.
2: Yeah, so our delegation has procured over $100 million this year to help warm up ADAC. A lot of that money is going through the Denali Commission. It went to the Navy. It's going to the Denali Commission. So you're seeing some very basic things there, perhaps, in the way that a business park might work, only for different services. You may find some special ops work going on there. You may find some Navy work going on there and so forth. It's going to be very interesting to see. Church, I don't know if you wanted to add something on that one, but
1: I would. So first of all, as we play a little ping pong here, Lori, I hope you're
0: fine.
1: Okay with that.
0: That's absolutely fine.
1: If you look at ADEC today, and so years ago, before I went to the Air Force in the 1984-85 time frame, I was working for the U.S. Army Corps of Engineers and as an engineering technician at Elmendorf back in the day. At the time, the 1980s was during the Reagan buildup, and we were trying to essentially replenish 1940s and 50s infrastructure out of ADAC in the day with 1980s. Mm-hmm. The 1980s edition has kind of fallen apart. And so perhaps the most important thing is you look at the $115 million that was procured through the One Big Beautiful Bill that went to the Navy, now has been moved to the Denali Commission to really get the lights on, really get the studies events to take a look at what do you need today. You need, of course, a functioning airfield. And there is the basic runway infrastructure, but you need hangar space. You need to revitalize the fuel areas. Essentially, the logistics that enable airplane operations, that actually has got to pretty much go back to ground zero and build up. Perhaps one of the best things they could do at ADAC and maybe take is scrape everything down to pavement and dig all the infrastructure out and get that out, all that stuff that's kind of fallen in disrepair out there. But the $115 million gets us started. But it's a multi-year, multi-budget appropriation to build out. So what I would consider perhaps the most important thing is an expeditionary size capability there that can enable airplane operations, whether it's maritime patrol, whether you're taking advantage of the location versus great circle route from east, from East Asia to North America. But it is a place that has got it's a fantastic zip code for its geostrategic location. And that itself is worthy of defense.
0: All right, let's go to the phones for just a moment. Ethel is in Soldotna. Hello.
3: Good morning. How are you?
0: We are well.
3: I'm really glad to hear about Church and Meade Treadwell being on this show because their discussion is really fascinating. But I was really curious to hear from them about what they think about how long and how many decades of experience the Russians and the Chinese have had in coordinating their military and scientific research expertise into like coordinated functions, whereas the Americans for decades cabined their science and their military defense perspectives into two rather segmented areas. And the reason I ask that is because when I was working in the North Slope Borough during the oil and gas exploration and quarrelsome days, when we looked at Canada's approach, even Canada's approach seemed to be way more integrated than ours was. But when I looked at especially at the Russian oil and gas explorations and how many commercial enterprises were connected with them in the far north, and when I read about the increasing excursions of the Russians into underwater near Norway, or their increasingly brazen interruptions of American airspace, It just seems to me that the Americans' approach has been really rather peripatetic. So I'm really glad to hear of the multi-year, multifaceted approach. I'll hang up and listen to both the individuals on my radio. Thank you.
0: Well, thank you, Ethel.
2: And Ethel, before the break, General Key was talking about the Stevens Center, and I will tell you that when we were redrawing the lines of combatant commands in the world because of the changes in the Arctic in 2010, I had a conversation before that with Senator Stevens saying, can we get those guys in Garmisch, Germany, and those people at what's now the Inouye Center in Hawaii to at least think about the Arctic together once? And Ted said to me, I think we ought to have our own center for the Arctic, and that's why I'm so happy to be with Church today and actually as a volunteer chair of their economic and energy group. I'm doing more of that than with the Institute of the North right now. But anyway, to her point, There's a couple things to remember. First off, we have a very strong ally in Asia, in Japan, and a second strong ally in Korea. And believe it or not, they are very attentive to what's going on in the Arctic. We had the former foreign minister of Japan here a couple of weeks ago. Mm-hmm. She's been a friend for 20 years and has run an Arctic caucus, a polar caucus in the Japanese diet. So they are very attentive to what's going on in Arctic security issues as we speak. When you talk about the Russian bear bombers, for example, they may be the same Cold War bear bombers, but they are carrying a very different kind of weapon today. They're carrying cruise missiles. And those cruise missiles are essentially fast-flying aircraft. They're essentially drone aircraft. And so the number of fighter jets that we have here are probably going to stay here as long as that cruise missile threat. They're the best response to the cruise missile threat. And sadly, we've seen huge fuselage of cruise missiles in the Middle East wars that have been going on and in Ukraine. And shooting them down with airplanes is basically all we have to do right now. You've got hypersonics that may come along. We may be part in Kodiak of testing some hypersonics things. I'm not sure what's going to happen there. This is one place where the Department of War has been fairly closed-lipped about the next generation of missile defense. We have, so whether it's drones or cruise missiles or continued ballistic missiles, Alaska is going to play a big role there. And that is integrated with Canada. It is integrated with NATO now. And it is integrated with our allies in Asia. So that integration that a caller was saying wasn't happening is happening more.
0: And would you say, yeah, General Key, that that's part of the work of the
1: right.
0: Ted Stevens Center is to bring together science and military considerations.
1: Laura, you're absolutely right. And I want to thank Ethel for the call as well. So in this business today, obviously, when we think about like the science technology part of the equation versus the operational capabilities of when you compare and contrast Russia and China versus that of what I call the NATO practitioner tradecraft. Russia and China may be operating in the vicinity of each other to have, quote, a combined effect, but they are not interoperable forces. NATO is fully interoperable. The Arctic 7 within NATO, perhaps exquisitely so. So that's on the real capability side and the skill of operational maneuver. Now, if you look at the science technology part of the equation, this is where the community of science can work in partnership with the defense industrial base of our country. And the defense industrial base is really moves at the speed of business, which usually outpaces the speed of government. So the DIB, if I use that shorthand, is really advancing what our Secretary of War has called for the arsenal of freedom by making, if you will, next echelon investments in military capability. This is why it's perhaps wise for the department to not all be all that sharing, if you use the ancient perspective, loose lips sink ships.
2: Right.
1: We don't want to play our hand by any stretch, and I'm privileged to serve within the Department of War as a civil servant. In this context today, government working in partnership with the defense industrial base to provide next generation technologies that leapfrogs our ability to stay ahead of the threat. You never want to fight, if you will, the last war. You're really trying to anticipate the hope of the war that never comes. But one of the best ways to prevent it from ever coming is presenting capabilities and fielding a force that the average say today is not the day to mess with us because we're too capable and it will hurt them too much.
0: All right, we are going to take another short break. When we come back, we'll talk about what that future might look like in the Arctic as Talk of Alaska continues.
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0: Welcome back to Talk of Alaska. We have in the studio today retired Air Force Major General Randy Key, who is the director of the Ted Stevens Center for Arctic Security Studies at J-Bear, and former Lieutenant Governor Meade Treadwell, who is a past chair of the U.S. Arctic Research Commission and a senior fellow at the Institute of the North. In February, a New York Times reporter went with members of the 11th Airborne Division to the Yukon Training Center, an area near Fairbanks, to train soldiers for combat in 40 below conditions. Beyond testing equipment and weapons in extreme cold, officials wondered how soldiers from Alabama, California, Texas, and Florida would fare. About 4,000 soldiers participated, including members of the ABLE Company, under the command of Captain Trong Duo Vo. I spoke with Captain Vo last week.
7: The weather conditions up here will actually have effects on you in an expedient manner. Not just like over time, hey, I feel kind of cold. It's like, if you're in negative 40 and there is rotary wash from a helicopter, if you are not geared up or if you're not dressed in the appropriate uniform, it will actually make you lose fingers and toes, or it will actually kill you.
0: Army leaders wanted to know how far troops could go and engage in mock battles before they lost focus, made mistakes, or quit. Captain Vo said there's no way to tell someone what below zero will feel like. It must be experienced. They go through indoctrination training, sleeping out in negative 20 degrees. But Captain Vo says a learning moment for him was realizing how quickly in extreme cold people got demoralized.
7: I've been in the military long enough to know like when the sense of fatigue hits in. And I'll be like, I even guessed it, I was like, maybe it'll be like the second or third day, like we'll get this fatigue feeling and I'll need to rejuvenate the guys with either rest, with words, whatever it is. No, it was like we were just crossing the river and they were already hitting the demoralization parts. And I was like, we're not even 1/19th of the way there yet. So that showed me that I had to change my leadership style to meet that kind of quickness to how fast this environment can change your mental state of mind.
0: Major General Key, the Middle East has been the focus for the Pentagon for a couple of decades at least. Will the next ground wars likely be fought in Arctic conditions?
1: I sure hope not. But let me offer a few reflections, I think, that builds on the captain's reflections. First of all, let me qualify. I'm a former Air Force pilot. I spent the bulk of my life flying operations or commanding those who do a lot around planet Earth, including the Arctic region, but also in the aspect of operating in the Arctic, both prior to going in the Air Force for the Army Corps of Engineers, but also more importantly, through 3 decades of airplane operations that included Arctic operations. This is about mental toughness. I look at the aspect, and history teaches a really important lesson why it is important for 11th Airborne Division and other military maneuver units to operate in the Arctic under winter conditions. I salute General Cogbill and his team, 11th Airborne Division, for making the focus of their winter training at JPMRC, and that's an acronym I'll unpack later, but let's just use a shorthand, Arctic tactical maneuvering and training environments in north of the Alaska Range, south and east of Fairbanks. Strategically, this mental toughness is how you enter the equation. And I look at the 1939-1940 Finnish-Soviet War as a classic textbook of how one side, being Finland, were able to hold off a substantially larger force of Soviets to essentially negotiate a truce, and ultimately it cost Finland some, but it cost the Soviet Union dearly. It was a mismatch because the Finns were Arctic tough. They also denied the Soviets essentially the needs for the means for them to continue their advance by denying soldiers a place to get rest, a place that is warm, and a hot meal. You essentially attack their psychology, and if you demoralize a soldier, you make that soldier an ineffective fighting tool. The Finns learned this during that war and ultimately were able to save their country despite the overwhelming odds that showed they should have been rolled up within a few days. The lessons learned, they're important for tactical organizations like the 11th Airborne Division to realize that if you can seize the initiative by taking the fight to the enemy's logistics hubs, their supply lines, their chow tents, sorry for the old hand terms, but strategically you deny those soldiers those basics, fundamentals, if you will, Maslow's basics, you essentially can negate a much more substantial force while you preserve and protect your own. But the other piece of this is the overwhelming nature of the operational environment. Minus 40 is cold. Minus 60 is unbelievable cold. The wind itself makes a huge difference on the ability for the soldiers to stay in the fight. When I compare and contrast, I have the privilege of going routinely to JPMRCs during they have visitation days every year, and I've seen different Arctics play out just in the different seasons. This year was all about serious cold temperature and a serious amount of snow. I mean, like 3 feet worth of snow, and trying to negotiate that, especially if you're on snowshoes or on skis, try and pull yourself on a sled. Whew, that is hard for this individual soldier to contend with. But the previous year was warmer temps, but an overwhelming wind. And how that wind itself was number one, negating the technology. The technology, for example, battlefield surveillance was ineffective because the winds were too strong for the platforms. If you launched a drone, it would be found in Canada because the winds were so strong. So you have to deal with the environment that presents itself. Mm-hmm. Resiliency means you're prepared for that environment. Your kit, if you will, is capable to contend with it. But it starts with education and mental toughness.
0: And yes, Mr. Treadwell, Lieutenant Governor, we only have a few minutes left. Please,
2: I'm just going to add one thing. You know, General Key's deputy director is Craig Fleener, who I've worked with. He was in our administration. He yes. later was. He grew up in a very, very cold part of Alaska.
0: Yep.
2: Several times as we've seen new forces come here thinking about the Arctic, it could be special forces, it could be a Navy SEAL unit type groups and so forth, we have said, work with the people who live here.
0: Yeah.
2: Work with the people who deal with this kind of climate and all the time. Work with the people who know how to do shelter in the north. And one of the very cool things that we've got going on right now, we're building a port in Cordova, the native village of Iak is. And they are bringing military units from all over the country to help on the construction, but also learning about Alaska as they do that. It's the Innovative Readiness Training Program. They may well be helping with, they've helped in Kodiak, in Western Kodiak, and they may be helping out in Adak as well. But we have local knowledge.
0: Yes.
2: And that's
0: people
2: one place
0: thrived.
2: Alaskans can help.
0: Yeah.
2: The challenges the military has, say, on radios and batteries, those are our challenges too. So we're working on that. So technologically, you know, what might be done for better equipping the warfighter are things that we deal with every day. And so one of the best things about the Stevens Center being here is to wear down those boundaries.
0: Well, and as you mentioned, people who have lived in the Arctic for generations have thrived there in extreme environment. And one of the things Captain Vo with the 11th Airborne Able Company said was someone brought a pair of sealskin gloves.
1: It's
0: and
1: huge.
0: He said they were heavier than the high-tech Army gloves, he said, but they were actually quite a bit warmer. So some of that technology that goes back thousands of years is still with us. I have one last question for you in just about 2 minutes here, sir.
1: Sure.
0: Oil shipping in the Arctic has increased dramatically. You have direct experience in mitigating oil disasters. You were Cordova's director of oil spill response after the Exxon Valdez ran aground in 1989. There's little infrastructure and emergency response in the Arctic currently. What are your thoughts about the uptick in oil moving through that region?
2: Well, here's a statistic, and I wish I had the numbers for you, but somebody attached to the Alaska Marine Exchange said to us the other day, there's more oil moving through the Bering Strait and from Canada across the North Pacific to Asia than there is being shipped from Valdez down the lower 48. The oil spill response capability that we've got in Prince William Sound, which costs well over $100 million a year, towers above what is this greater capability that we've seen accidents like the Selandang Ayu. We've seen accidents like these battery ships breaking up and thousands of cars being dumped into the North Pacific. We need better oil and marine casualty response capability in the North Pacific. And Congress did ask the Coast Guard to up the standards. And we're working with coastal tribes on that to see if the, you know, make sure that the standards were weaker because we were afraid that it would make it very hard to deliver fuel to Alaska villages when we wrote the oil spill laws in 1990. Now they're saying upgrade them. And I think we can do what our part is in the communities to reduce risk. But we've got to go after those big ships up there. And knowing what they are, where they're going, you can take a look at Russian LNG ships on the, say, marine traffic. And they won't tell you their destination right now. You can, you've got Russian oil moving out of Varende to China. You've got Canadian oil because, you know, whatever you thought about the Keystone Pipeline, the Canadians responded and said, if we can't sell that oil in the United States, we're going to sell it to Asia. So they built a bigger pipeline to Vancouver, and it's going right past our front door. That is something that we need to pay attention to, and it's a security issue as well as an environmental issue.
0: Well, thank you so much to our guest today, retired Air Force Major General Randy Key, the director of the Ted Stevens Center for Arctic Security Studies at Jay Bear, and former Lieutenant Governor Mead Treadwell, the past chair of the U.S. Arctic Research Commission and a senior fellow at the Institute of the North. Thanks to our engineer, Crystal Hyde, our producer is Emily Messner, our editor is Annie Feit, and on the phones, Ava White helped us out today. Join us next week when we run a repeat show on the recent release of the Alaska Literary Field Guide. It was a fun program, and you can hear it again next Tuesday. I'm Lori Townsend. Thanks for listening this week. We'll be back next week. Thanks for listening.

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2: It's a weather forecast for the Lower Keokuk and Middle Yukon Valleys. For tonight, it's a 30% chance of raining on you with a cloudy sky and a low in the mid-40s. We've just got a slight chance of rain in the morning tomorrow and partly sunny overall for Wednesday here in Galena with a high of 60 to 65. We're back to cloudy conditions and a 20% chance over Wednesday night. And looks like a partly sunny day Thursday as well. Over to Tanana, tonight looks mostly cloudy, but no talk of rain in the forecast with a low in the mid-40s. A slight chance in the morning tomorrow at 20%, partly sunny for most of your Wednesday and a high of 60 to 65. It'll be cloudy with a 20% chance over Wednesday night and a low in the upper 40s. For St. Mary's, the flood warning still in effect. Take care of yourselves, my friends. Looks like tonight bringing a low of 41 degrees and a high tomorrow of upper 50s. You'll see lows in the upper 30s over Wednesday night there. And upper 50s again Thursday.
3: So, look around, and you gotta wonder, okay, what's going on? What changed over the years anyway? And you know what? I think it's the way people were raised.

Led Zeppelin from their fourth album. It was the one with the funny little cymbals. The tune was called Four Sticks, and they called it that because that was the only way that Bonzo could do the drums. Had to use four sticks. So there you go, Led Zeppelin. Uriah Heep was in there, Sweet Lorraine from The Magician's Birthday. Procol Harum, Bringing Home the Bacon. Cool single there from 1973. And Joni Mitchell got things going this week. Raised on Robbery from her Court and Spark album. And you are rocking with the Hermit in the Days of Confusion. It is music that is meant to be listened to on stations like GCR2, Global Community Radio, the world's community radio station.

0: got to be funky.
1: The mystery man came over and he said, I'm out of sight. He said, for a nominal service charge, I could reach Nirvana tonight. If I was ready, willing, and able to pay him his regular fee, he would drop all the rest of his pressing affairs and do

midget around a bit. He reached in the pocket of his mystery robe and he whipped out a shaving kit. Now I thought it was a razor and a can of foaming goo, but he told me right then when the top popped open there was nothing his box won't do with the oil of Aphrodite and the dust of the Grand Wazoo. He said, "You might not believe this little

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And I said,

0: I said, and you can't help me out, so take your meditations and your preparations and ram it up your snout.
1: But I got a crystal ball!
0: He said, and held it to the light. So I snatched it all away from him, and I showed him how to do it right.

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Have you heard the story of the hot rod race with the Fords and Lincolns was setting the pace? That story is true. I'm here to say I was driving that Model A. It's got a Lincoln motor and it's really souped up. That Model A body makes it look like a pup's got 8 cylinders and uses them all. Got overdrive, just won't stall. With a 4-barrel carb and a dual exhaust, with 4 living gears you can really get lost. Got safety tubes, but I ain't scared. The brakes are good, tires fair. Pulled out of San Pedro late one night, the moon and the stars was shining bright. We was driving up Grapevine Hill, passing cars like they was standing still. Sudden, in a wink of an eye, a Cadillac sedan passed us by. I said, boys, it's a mark for me. By then, the taillight was all you could see. Now, the fellas ribbed me for being behind, so I thought I'd make the Lincoln unwind. Took my foot off the gas, and man alive, I shoved it on down into overdrive. Wound it up to 110. My speedometer said that I hit top end. My foot was glued like lead to the floor. That's all there is, and there ain't no more. Now the boys all thought, lost my sense, and telephone poles looked like a picket fence. They said, slow down, I see spots, the lines on the road just look like dots. Took a corner, sideswiped the truck, crossed my fingers just for luck. My fenders was clicking the guardrail post, the guy beside me was white as a ghost. Smoke was coming from out of the back when I started to gain on that Cadillac. Knew could catch him, I thought I could pass. Don't you know by then we'd be low on gas. We had flames coming from out of the side. Feel the tension, man, what a ride. I said, look out, boys, I got a license to fly. And that caddy pulled over and let us by. Now all of a sudden she started knocking him down. And the dip she started to rock. And I looked in the mirror, red light was blinking. The cops was after my hot rod Lincoln. They arrested me and they put me in jail and they called my pappy to throw my bail. And he said, son, you're gonna drive me to drinking if you don't stop driving that hot rod Lincoln.

0: spirit wrapping things up for the week with their 1968 hit, I Got a Line on You. James Gang ran there, the original incarnation of the James Gang with Tom Chris on bass, Jim Fox on drums, and Joe Walsh on guitar. Fox actually doing the vocals on Funk 48 from the album Your Album. First State Bank, back out of a band out of Dallas, Texas, a tune called Mr. Sun was in there. Big Commander Cody and his Lost Planet Airmen doing the old Hot Rod Lincoln song. JoJo Gunn, Run, Run, Run, yes, Starship Trooper. Mahogany Rush was in there with All in Your Mind. ZZ Top, LaGrange. Frank Zappa, Cosmic Debris, and Joe Walsh got that whole long set underway with Midnight Madness and Happy Ways. And for the past 60 minutes, you have been rocking in the Days of Confusion. It is music that's meant to be listened to. Show is recorded in real time at the studios of WHWS and WEOS at Hobart and William Smith College in Geneva, New York. And that's all, folks.
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3: It's a weather forecast for the Lower Keokuk and Middle Yukon Valleys. For tonight, it's a 30% chance of raining on you with a cloudy sky and a low in the mid-40s. We've just got a slight chance of rain in the morning tomorrow and partly sunny overall for Wednesday here in Galena with a high of 60 to 65. We're back to cloudy conditions and a 20% chance over Wednesday night. And looks like a partly sunny day Thursday as well. Over to Tanana, tonight looks mostly cloudy, but no talk of rain in the forecast with a low in the mid-40s. A slight chance in the morning tomorrow at 20%, partly sunny for most of your Wednesday and a high of 60 to 65. It'll be cloudy with a 20% chance over Wednesday night and a low in the upper 40s. For St. Mary's, the flood warning still in effect. Take care of yourselves, my friends. Looks like tonight bringing a low of 41 degrees and a high tomorrow of upper 50s. You'll see lows in the upper 30s over Wednesday night there and upper 50s again Thursday.
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Bet you gone fishing all the time, baby gone fishing too. 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Sometimes you do. 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
1: It's 19 minutes past the hour of 6 o'clock, and you're listening to Morning Edition on KUAC. It's Wednesday, the 27th of May, 2026. Coming up at 6:30 on the KUAC News, Alaska telecommunications companies have gotten some $4.6 million in federal subsidies over the past decade, but the state's land-based internet remains among the slowest and most expensive in the nation. And Alaska's 2026 high school graduates are looking ahead to the next chapter of their lives. Some plan to stay in Alaska. Others are preparing to head to the lower 48. Those stories and more coming up at 6:30 on the KUAC News. 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Her watercolor reflects the vibrant life and landscape of Alaska. Opening June 5th from 5 to 8 p.m. and through June.

0: U.S. Department of Justice press release announcing that he had been convicted of tax evasion. And I thought, well, surely that's not the same person, you know, who's also on the board of directors for the Alaska Telecom Association, and who the Alaska Telecom Association, when they went to the legislature to argue that their industry is overregulated.
1: And I mean, just an example, and like you said, I mean, compared to like GCI, a smaller company, but there were some questions around like how much money he was getting and how many homes were actually being serviced with internet through what it's Summit, I think is the name of the company.
0: Yeah, the name of the company that we wrote about was Summit, but really it's not a story about a company that's breaking the rules. It's a story about the rules are kind of broken, right? Because, you know, we talked to a former FCC official who said, look, if you get the subsidy, at least the way that it's written for like Alaska companies and this particular subsidy that this particular company is getting, they get the money for like hooking up buildings to internet. And then whether or not anyone actually uses that internet or even wants it, it kind of doesn't matter. They're going to keep getting the money year after year. So you could have, like we gave the example of ADAC, you know, there's a telecom in ADAC. There's a lot of empty buildings on ADAC. They're hooked up to internet, nobody in them, but we all are still paying to subsidize that internet. And so the point of the story was this idea that this money is being spent in a way that in 2026 raises a lot of questions about if this is the right way to be spending public money and getting people internet.
1: If Alaska's gotten all that money, we must be getting pretty good internet, right? At a good price or no?
0: Well, you know, if you ask that question of the Telecom Association, they would say, you know what? We've made a lot of progress, you know, that compared to 5 years ago, Alaskans do have better internet. But by any benchmark, when you don't compare us just to ourselves, when you look at what the rest of the country has, we are, you know, we're dead last by pretty much every benchmark. You know, we're paying the most for the slowest internet. And, you know, that's the price of being an Alaskan, right? But that doesn't excuse this idea that, like, let's just accept all this money and never look at how it's being spent.
1: That was Kyle Hopkins, a reporter with the Anchorage Daily News and ProPublica. You can find his full story about FCC subsidies for Alaska Internet and a link to a survey about your own experience with Alaska Internet companies at ADN.com.
2: With another school year in the books, 2026 high school graduates took to the stage this month to receive their diplomas. KUAC's Schuyler Umfenauer caught up with some of the recent grads and reports on why one plans to stay in Fairbanks while another is headed out of state.
3: Liam Wade graduated from North Pole High School. He has been serving as the Regional Student Council Representative for the Fairbanks North Star Borough School District School Board. And Wade says doubts sometimes swarmed him as he took on the role, but that hope led the way.
4: What I had to wake up every single day with and go to school with and attend boarding meetings with is the concept of leading with hope. Always waking up and knowing that, okay, today might suck, but I have hope that I can make it better.
3: The school board position, Wade says, will help prepare him for a career in politics. He says he's gotten used to having his name blasted online and becoming the voice for a large number of students. Wade says he'll be attending the University of Alaska Fairbanks this fall to pursue a degree in political science.
4: I believe that if I can get my education in my hometown, where I can develop my hometown dollars towards my future, that's how I'm going to be better suited to aid my community in the future.
3: He also says he's working full-time as a deputy field organizer with the Alaska Democrats on Mary Petola's U.S. Senate campaign. While Wade is sticking around Fairbanks, other students plan to venture down to the lower 48. West Valley High School graduate Annabelle Valentine is one of them. She says she's heading to the University of Arizona in Tucson this fall. She's pursuing a degree in communications and logistics. Her dream is to work for Formula One, the international motor racing competition.
5: And they have internal communications and logistics managers, and that has my name written all over it. I am a planner, I am an organizer, and what? I guess I could just say a bossy.
3: To prepare herself for the move, Valentine has worked for Camp Habitat, a local camp for kids at Kramer's Field, for the past 4 summers. Valentine was awarded a merit scholarship, but that'll only pay for half of her tuition. She says she needs all the money she can get.
5: I'm going to an expensive school, and so with all that, it's a lot. And so I've got to add some into it. My

0: current savings is all of my PFDs and then the 3 years of previous work I have. And that is not quite enough to even pay for a semester. So I'll be going in debt.
1: Valentine says she's leaving the state because she wants to experience something different. She has lived in Alaska her whole life, and mixed with seasonal depression, she says she wants to be somewhere warm.
0: What I'm going to do, I'm going to do. You can't really stop me. That is my mindset, is like, well, I've got this plan and I'll get here somewhere. It will take me. I could end up working in Formula One when I'm 45, and I'd happily be there. I'd be like, guys, I made it.
1: Despite the different paths, both graduates are excited for what's next, and they express confidence about the future as they step out of high school and into their next chapter. In Fairbanks, I'm Shyler Umfenauer.
2: And finally, a correction to a story that we aired Tuesday. Due to incorrect information from Alaska State Troopers, we misidentified a person who died Friday in a car fire near Fairbanks. According to a correction troopers posted on Tuesday, the victim is 22-year-old Aiden Schultz of Fairbanks. For KUAC News, I'm Tim Ellis.

0: KUAC is supported by Two Street Gallery, featuring Phoebe Flanagan's With Love from Alaska, a love letter to Phoebe's home. Her watercolor reflects the vibrant life and landscape of Alaska. Opening June 5th from 5 to 8 p.m. and through June. Sunrise this morning was at 3:46 a.m. Sunset this evening is almost to midnight, 11:51 p.m., giving us a total of 20 hours and 5 minutes of the sun above the horizon, a gain of 6 minutes and 35 seconds from yesterday. We currently have a waxing gibbous moon at 87% illumination. The full moon is on Sunday. And in pollen counts for Fairbanks as of yesterday, birch pollen is in the high range, alder and spruce are in the moderate range, willow, poplar, and aspen are all in the low range. Susan Harry's pollen counts are provided by One Tree Alaska with help from the UAF Cooperative Extension. Burn permits remain suspended for Delta West and Delta East as fire danger remains high for that area. Burning is allowed with permits for Tok, Fairbanks, Salcha, and the Rail Belt communities.
1: 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I'm Steve Inskeep in Washington, D.C.
2: And I'm A. Martinez in Culver City, California. A pair of Republican senators have lost their seats in less than 2 weeks.
1: Yeah, one of them is John Cornyn. Texas Attorney General Ken Paxton defeated Cornyn on Tuesday. He's been a senator for 4 terms. Paxton outpolled Cornyn by a margin of nearly 2-1. President Trump supported Paxton, endorsing him late after Paxton was leading in many polls. Trump also recently supported the successful primary challenge to Louisiana Republican Senator Bill Cassidy.
2: Houston Public Media's Andrew Schneider has been following all of this. So, Andrew, help us understand the scope of Paxton's victory over Cornyn.
3: Well, like many elections across Texas and around the country, the contest is very much about a potential changing of the guard. Cornyn is in his mid-70s. He's a staunch conservative, but he represents the establishment wing of the Texas Republican Party. The party's moved considerably to the right since he was first elected senator when George W. Bush was in the White House. Paxton's younger. He's long been a favorite with what has been developed into the MAGA wing of the party. He made the case over the course of the past year plus that Cornyn's time was past, and particularly that Cornyn wasn't enough of a supporter of President Trump. Cornyn repeatedly countered that he's voted for Trump's agenda more than 99% of the time, but that's a message he wasn't able to get through to a majority of Republican primary voters.
2: Yeah, early voting was already happening when President's endorsement came. So how much of a role did you think that played in Paxton's win?
3: Well, Paxton gave Trump a lot of credit for pushing him over the top. Here's Paxton giving his victory speech in Plano, Texas.
4: President Trump is the leader of our party, and his endorsement in this is the most powerful force in politics. And I'm honored to have his support, and I look forward to working with him in the Senate to deliver for Texas.
3: Last month, Texas Public Opinion Research released a poll that suggested a Trump endorsement would propel Paxton to a double-digit victory over Cornyn, and that's exactly what happened.
2: Okay, now Paxton is the Republican candidate against the Democratic nominee, and that's State Representative James Tallarico. Did Paxton give any indication at all how he plans to campaign against Tallarico?
3: Paxton's already arguing that Tallarico is too far left to represent the state. He pointed to Tallarico's previous statements on issues ranging from immigration to the economy to transgender rights. Now, traditionally, that line of attack has been very effective for Republicans running statewide in Texas. The last time a Democrat won statewide office here was more than 30 years ago. But it's not clear how it will work this time. One of the ways Tallarico became the Democratic nominee was by pointing to his record of flipping a state House district that previously went for Trump by double digits. Tallarico's already launched his own campaign focusing on the corruption allegations that have dogged Paxton since he took the attorney general's office. In fact, today marks the 3rd anniversary of Paxton's impeachment by the Republican-led Texas House on some of those charges. That's an impeachment that ended in his acquittal by the Texas Senate.
2: All right, should be a fascinating race. What are some of the other major developments that you saw in Tuesday's elections?
3: That changing of the guard phenomenon wasn't just limited to Republicans. Another race we saw called early and by a wide margin was in the Democratic primary runoff for the 18th congressional district. Now, thanks to last year's mid-decade redistricting, Congressman Christian Menefee was forced into a race against Congressman Al Green. Menefee won that face-off. Republicans targeted Green as part of the redistricting, and this was their first real victory out of that. Menefee is in his late 30s and Green is in his late 70s. And while Green had seniority on his side, this is a district that hasn't had steady representation for a few years, and that was very fresh in voters' minds.
2: That's Houston Public Media's Andrew Schneider. Thanks a lot.
3: You're welcome.
1: Let's talk about last night's Texas primary with Brandon Rodinghouse, who is a professor of political science at the University of Houston. Welcome.
5: Good morning, Steve.
1: Did it surprise you that Paxton won by so much? The last I checked, he was around 64% of the vote.
5: The margin was surprising. The fact that it was called so early was surprising. But I think what wasn't surprising was that this is really the end of the Bush era of the Republican model. Cornyn symbolized the traditional Texas GOP that had come to power in the early 1990s and had been so successful for decades. That business-oriented, institutional conservative that has a pragmatic streak was effectively defeated last night by Ken Paxton, but also as a proxy by Donald Trump.
1: Hmm. Well, I want a national audience to get to know Paxton a little. He is a big Trump supporter. He's a culture warrior, I think that's fair to say. He used his office to sue Obama once upon a time. He used his office to sue President Biden. But he also was indicted. What for?
5: Yeah, he has carried serious ethical and legal controversies for most of his tenure as attorney general. The biggest issue, as you mentioned, was a long-running securities fraud indictment that dated back to 2015, stemming from allegations that he misled investors before taking office. He also faced the FBI whistleblower investigations from top aides who accused him of abusing his office to help a donor. This triggered those impeachment proceedings in 2023. He also is at the center of a very high-profile extramarital affair that effectively led to the breakdown of his almost 40-year marriage. Paxton turned this impeachment into a loyalty test. So rather than letting it define him politically, he was able to convince Republican voters that the impeachment was a politically motivated attack. His allies came to his aid, and those legal troubles effectively became like a political armor in a lot of ways that were a kind of tool that Donald Trump had used.
1: I just want to recall that impeachment. He was impeached by the Texas House of Representatives, a very Republican body. So this was not partisan. And if I recall, he was expected to be convicted in the Senate, but somebody rode to his rescue. How did he get out of it?
5: In effect, the lieutenant governor was able to, as the judge by law and by the Constitution, put his finger on the scale and flip some of those votes. That's the way that he essentially was surviving this really important scandal. And I think it tells us that not only is Paxton a political survivor in this way through these multiple scandals, but that in a general way that scandals don't hit like they used to. Voters don't see these as disqualifying. And Republican voters are looking for ideological commitment over some kind of ethical purity.
1: Are there big donors in Texas who stood behind Paxton?
5: There are some big donors for sure that have been very vocal and who have been very generous financially to several of these big Republicans, and they've really moved the needle in Texas. That's always been the way that Texas has operated, but this is really a new world. And although they're not always successful politically, these big donors have been very successful at saving Ken Paxton.
1: Okay, so let's now talk about the general election. The initial assessment is, oh, Republicans have a little bit of a risk here. Paxton seems weak. Tallarico, the Democrats, seems strong. But I just want to begin by noting this guy has won multiple statewide general elections in Texas, has he not?
5: That's so true. And I think that the optimism for Democrats is definitely well placed. There are moments, and this is a time of a kind of perfect storm. But I think it's also the case that Republicans are still dominant in Texas, and Democrats getting a foothold is a big challenge in terms of money, in terms of messaging, and in terms of getting the voters mobilized. The Democrats have gained, I think, a psychological opening here in Texas. That's certainly the case that Cornyn's loss has exposed fractures in the GOP, and Democrats have a clear argument about why Texas Republicans maybe aren't the best to lead. But it's still the case that the Democrats' biggest problem is that they're often defined before they can define themselves.
1: And I'm also just thinking about the demographics. There was a time when demographics seemed to favor Democrats. They believed they were going to win Texas eventually. Didn't happen in 2018. Hasn't happened in more recent elections. And in fact, in 2024, the growing Hispanic vote, which Democrats thought was going to bring them Texas, leaned a little more in the Republican direction. Where's that Hispanic vote going now as we head into the 2026 voting?
5: Yeah, Steve, you're totally right. The Democrats for decades talked about how demographics were destiny. And that, I think, is true. But the thing is that elections get in the way and you've got to be able to persuade people. So the Latino vote did shift significantly in 2024 to Donald Trump and the Republicans. We're seeing that shift back. Part of the reason is that you've got the issues that Donald Trump ran on didn't materialize in a way that a lot of those voters wanted. And there are new issues now that have come up that are problematic for Republicans. Republicans in a midterm. That is specifically the economy, inflation, and jobs. So you're seeing a bit of a rebound here. Democrats are optimistic they can take some of these votes back. And if they can, and they can run up those numbers a little bit in places like big urban areas, then they can be successful.
1: Brandon Rodinghaus at the University of Houston, thanks so much.
5: Thanks, Steve.
2: The White House is saying little about President Trump's checkup at Walter Reed Medical Center, his third visit since April of last year. Critics say there has been a continual lack of transparency regarding the health of the president, who turns 80 next month. Here's NPR White House correspondent Deepa Shivaram.
6: The White House billed Trump's visit to Walter Reed as a routine medical exam after Trump posted on social media saying that, quote, everything checked out perfectly. But the White House has not yet released specifics on which doctors Trump saw Monday. It also hasn't released a medical summary from Trump's doctor, though the White House says that's in the works. Even previous reports on Trump's health, though, have been somewhat vague, saying he's in, quote, excellent condition, while also noting conditions like chronic venous insufficiency, which is when veins struggle to send blood to the heart and can cause swollen ankles. The lack of specifics about the health of the second oldest president in U.S. history has raised some concerns. Trump has kept a fairly busy schedule as president, but he's occasionally been seen on camera appearing to doze off during White House events. He also has a large bruise on his hand that he often covers with makeup. He says it's from taking too much aspirin.
7: I take the big aspirin. And when you take the big aspirin, they tell you you're bruised.
6: Trump's last annual physical exam was in April 2025. Then, last October, he went back to Walter Reed for a scheduled follow-up. The White House leader revealed that was for a CT scan, but it took 2 months for that information to come out. The president has sometimes mocked his political rivals for their age and lack of energy, but polling shows Americans are concerned about Trump's age. A February poll from Reuters Ipsos says a majority of Americans, including 30% of Republicans, say Trump has become erratic with age. Deepa Shivaram, NPR News, Washington.
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9: So I've been told it is 7:19, you know, and it's time for the Yukon Wireless for May 27th, and it's brought to you today by Ruby Marine, also by the City of Galena, by the Galena City School District, the United States Bureau of Indian Affairs with the Alaska Community Foundation, Loudoun Tribal Council, Tanana Chiefs Conference, Galena Coffee Shop, Alexander Lake Bed and Breakfast, and 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Showing 43.3 degrees out here in Galena this morning, and the sun shining a bit here. Also got some cloud cover floating around here, too. It's going to be another kind of mixed up day here in Galena. It could rain a bit later. Looking at cloudy skies this morning in Hooslea, and 49 degrees, I hear. It's Caltag clear in 41 over that way. It's clear in Ruby and calling out 47 degrees. We have Tanana sporting cloudy skies and 4-6. How about 45 in Nalato and also a bit cloudy there? It's Koyukuk, same story at 44 degrees. It's Hughes seeing 43 degrees and the sun trying to come out, probably a lot like here. And it is partly sunny in Alakakit at 45. Over to St. Mary's, it's 37 right now in fair skies. Flood warning still in effect for you, although it looks like some good news. It looks like the weather or the flood waters continue to slowly recede on the big river, and we'll talk more about that in just a second. Get over to Fairbanks for 40 degrees on a report there. In Fort Yukon, it's foggy this morning and 39 there in Circle. And down in Anchorage, I'm hearing about cloudy skies and 44 degrees. Starting at the top of our Yukon Wireless, where I have a message from the National Weather Service and the Riverwatch team. There are flood warnings still in effect for St. Mary's, Amonok, and Alakanuk, and a flood watch is still in place for Newnham Iqua. All ice jams in front of villages have released, apparently. Amonok and Alakanuk have flooding on roads accessing their airports. As of 5 p.m. yesterday, about 50% ice coverage was roughly 5 miles upstream of Newnham Iqua. The team flew to Kotlik to start the day yesterday. The middle mouth of the Yukon was nearly ice-free and running there. There was a very thin run of ice noted in the north mouth with some constriction as it entered the sea. Kotlik Slough was open and moving, and there were no flooding concerns there. Amonok continued to have ice jammed through the morning from the main stem of the Yukon through Quigic Pass. Much of the jamming occurred near the mouth of the sea on sandbars. However, by afternoon, there was enough pressure on that jam to allow ice in the middle of the Quigic Pass channel to start to move slowly. That continued until the evening when the jam released completely and allowed the remaining ice to run past the community. Flood waters remain over the airport roads at this time, with reports that water levels are dropping quickly. Alakanuk reported water at Bankfold yesterday morning with 100% ice running. By late morning, ice started to thin, with water levels slowly dropping. The team overflew the area and reported Alakanuk Slough was jammed at the mouth. Water was over the road to the airport there. However, by evening, water levels dropped a couple of feet, and the entire village reported water levels below bank. Newnham Iqua saw heavy ice runs through much of the day. Ice continued to make progress out through the South Mouth and Casey Channel. Riverwatch estimated the ice run was about 50% coverage, starting around River Mile 20 to 22 around 1:30 yesterday afternoon. That ice run continued to pass Newnham Iqua at approximately 14 miles an hour. They landed in the community and flew with two local leaders, and there were minimal flooding concerns. Further upstream, water levels continued to slowly drop at St. Mary's and Pilot Station. However, given the amount of water throughout the Yukon and extensive inundation of low-lying areas, this will likely continue to take several days to return to normal levels. For today, no flights are planned at this time. They're going to be having coffee at KYUK in Bethel. And barring any unforeseen circumstances, this will likely be the last report for Riverwatch 2026. And we thank the team for all the work they did this year, keeping us informed, doing all the flybys, both around here in Galena and in, you know, communities up and down the river. Fantastic work once again this year. And thanks to Tim Bodoni as well for all of his River Watch reports and breakup reports all through the spring season, and his interviews too with the River Watch team. Good information all across the board, and I'm glad everybody has pulled through this safely. The Edgar Nallner Health Center here in Galena will be closing early this Friday, May 29th, as the rural counterpart to TCC's annual picnic here in Fairbanks, which is coming up here, or there in Fairbanks. Please plan to have your daily clinical needs completed by 10 a.m. Doors will be closing shortly afterwards. The on-call phone will be active for emergencies, of course, and they thank you for your understanding and have a beautiful weekend from the Edgar Nallner Health Center. Another health message here. Apparently in Fairbanks, there has been an incident of multiple drug overdose deaths, possibly due to fentanyl-laced substances. Authorities are urging communities to be aware of the dangers of fentanyl-laced cocaine and counterfeit pills, and to seek help if you or someone you know is struggling with substance abuse. Please keep the families of the overdose victims in your prayers and help everyone stay vigilant against these dangerous substances. And I always encourage you to take care of yourselves. You know, if you're having a problem there, you can do better. You really can. You're worth it. The Larson Charlie Community Hall. Coming up this weekend for fun and games, you know, for Friday. That's day after tomorrow. It'll be at 7 p.m. with a $250 game added. It's a busy day on Friday with the picnic going on at the ball field. And bingo, late in the day, 7 o'clock. It'll be doors at 6:30. Nicole and Hillary will be over there with a $250 game added to our 10-game slate of bingo. You'll love it. Come on out. Fun and games at the hall on Friday evening. The weatherization program is open for applications at Tanana Chiefs Conference. You will find that information at the top of my wireless page and also at tananachiefs.com. KIYUConn.org. Find out if you qualify today. A good opportunity. We have a lot of information to talk about today. Attention, GunnyU shareholders. The 48th GunnyU Annual Meeting of Shareholders taking place in June on June 26th at 3 p.m. at the Westmark in Fairbanks. They're holding an in-person meeting with an option for shareholders to join virtually as well. Your vote is very important. Shareholders can submit your hard copy proxy or vote conveniently online at GunnyUVote.com, linked at My Place. 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Interested in shaping the future of GunnyU? They're looking for shareholders to serve on the Natural Resources and Shareholder Relations Committees. 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That's under meetings at the Wireless, as is a new message from the Alaska Center for Resource Families. They're inviting individuals and families across Alaska to a supportive orientation for those interested in becoming resource parents. A resource family is one that provides care to children and teens through foster care, kinship care, or adoption. ACRF offers online and phone orientations along with specialized sessions for relative caregivers that highlight the unique support available when caring for a child or youth in your family. This is coming up for anyone interested in providing a home for a child or youth who is currently experiencing foster care in Alaska. It's a free virtual information session. There is no cost to attend. The upcoming dates are in June on the 3rd, the 1st, 3rd, 18th, and 16th by a Zoom or phone. You can RSVP today and find other upcoming events on their calendar at acrf.org/calendar. For more information, you can contact Pauline Nash, Creative Sources Director. She is at the email posted at the UConn Wireless. I'm having a hard time reading that from here. Hang on. Let's check out the GCSD School Board. They're meeting on, that's today, actually. They have a special meeting today of GCSD School Board. That'll be at the SHS Library Common Area. No work session. The special meeting starts early this morning at 9:30. There is a teleconference available, and the agenda is available at the link provided at the UConn Wireless. There's a lot to see at the Wireless right now. I'm going to keep it moving here because I got a new message from the Alaska Department of Fish and Game to talk about here. They have released Yukon River Salmon Summer Fishery Announcement Number 3. This one is talking about drainage-wide escapement goals. The 2026 drainage-wide Chinook salmon outlook is for a run size of 64,300 fish, which is well below average. Last year, the run was around 60,000 fish, and no escapement goals were met in Alaska or Canada. The drainage-wide summer chum salmon outlook is for a run size of 345,600 fish. Last year, the summer chum salmon run was below the drainage-wide escapement goal of 500,000 fish, with a total run near 400,000. Summer chum salmon mostly come back as 4- and 5-year-old fish the parent years. Producing this year's age 4- and 5-year-old fish are 2021 and 2022. Those are the lowest and third lowest on record, respectively. The subsistence management actions are similar to last year for Coastal District in District 1 and in District 2. They are opening for 7.5-inch or smaller mesh gill nets now and effective on Monday, June 1st. Coastal District and District 1, Chinook and summer chum salmon will be closed. That date is June 3rd for District 2, including Mountain Village, Pitka's Point, St. Mary's, Pilot Station, and Marshall. Get the full 2-page PDF document at my place at UConn Wireless. That's at KIYU.com. Make sure you are informed if you're going to be on the Big River. The Edgar Nallner Health Center has medical providers visiting in the month of June. Michael Stempeck is here now through June 10th. Brent Meredith, a medical doctor from June 10th through June 22nd. And Angel Ambrose from June 22nd through July 2nd. Tamara Huntington will be out of town June 3rd through the 21st. And the clinic will be closed on Friday, June 19th in observance of Juneteenth. And on Wednesday, June 24th. Beginning at 11 a.m. for Edgar Nallner Health Center's annual street fair, which we will talk more about as the date approaches. The Galena Community Library is reopening Monday through Friday with summer hours of 11 to 2 until summer school starts, and they appreciate you for your support. 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The yellow bags and gloves are available at the city office if you want to get out there and do a little last-minute pickup and make the place spruce up, or spruce the place up, headed into the picnic coming up on Friday at the ball field. 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Our weather looking like 43.8 degrees here in Galena, and the sun trying to shine. There's a little cloud cover floating around out there, too. That's bringing a 30% chance of rain this afternoon with partly sunny skies overall and a high of low 60s. Could be a little more thunder coming at us this afternoon and evening. There's a chance. It'll be a low tonight of 46 degrees under cloudy skies, but back to partly sunny stuff tomorrow. And the same 30% chance of rain early and late in the day with a high of 61. In Tanana, it's 41 right now and mostly cloudy. That's going to break up and turn partly sunny for you today. You also have a 30% chance of afternoon rain, evening rain too. High today of 63, low tonight of 48 degrees, and again, you're in the low 60s tomorrow, with an increasing chance of rain for Tanana tomorrow at 60%, and a mostly cloudy day for Thursday. In St. Mary's, it's 37 degrees, fair skies, light winds, flood warning still in effect, although the waters are receding, I'm told. Looks like showers likely today at a 60% clip, with a high in the upper 50s. For tonight, a low of 40, and a high tomorrow again in the upper 50s. That chance of rain dropping off the table to just 10 to 20% Thursday night there in St. Mary's. And it's good news from the Big River. It looks like flood waters continue to slowly recede. Due to the extensive high water and inundation, this process could take several days, however. Residents should use caution in and around high water. And the flood warning does remain in effect through end of day today in St. Mary's. That's your Yukon Wireless for a Wednesday, May 27th. I invite you to add to it if you like. It's wireless at KIYU.com. I'll be back and talking to you at 8 o'clock.
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12: Good morning, it's Wednesday, May 27th. With KUAC News, I'm Tim Ellis. State lawmakers passed two bills on the last day of the legislative session aimed at fulfilling requirements of a federal health care expansion effort that was included in President Donald Trump's signature tax and spending cuts law. One of those measures, House Bill 110, would make it easier for out-of-state doctors, physicians' assistants, psychologists, social workers, and EMS personnel to get licensed in Alaska by joining what are known as interstate state compacts. The State Department of Health told federal officials in its application for a share of $50 billion in funding from the Rural Health Transformation Program that Alaska would join the various compacts. Alaska is on track to receive more than $1 billion from the program. Anchorage Democratic Senator Forrest Dunbar says that's the primary reason for joining the compacts.
13: This is the Rural Health Transformation Program bill. That's why these compacts are being done, because the administration committed to the federal government that we would attempt to pass a number of these compacts.
12: The bill passed unanimously in the state house, but there was more controversy in the Senate. The bill passed 13-7 in the upper chamber, and in a rarity, all of the no votes came from members of the bipartisan majority. Joining a compact means subscribing to a shared set of rules for doctors and other medical practitioners. Anchorage Republican Senator Kathy Geisel, who's a nurse practitioner and the Senate's number two leader, said Alaska is a unique place and should be able to impose its own rules.
14: I don't want to give up that authority to look at these medical professions and what they can do in our state. We are the only ones who care about and understand our state's needs.
12: Geisel also pointed out that it's unclear exactly how much money is at stake. State and federal officials have been hesitant to say how much could be lost if Alaska doesn't join the six compacts that the state health department committed to. Anchorage Democratic Representative Zach Fields says lawmakers didn't hear pushback from the public during committee hearings, but Fields says there was one exception, an interstate compact for nurses.
15: There continued to be, I would just say, a lot of controversy among stakeholders, and that's why we were not able to resolve that particular compact this year.
12: Backers say

0: from some Republicans that it could expand access to abortion. But the Attorney General's office said those concerns were unfounded. As the Arctic takes on greater geopolitical significance, Alaska has assets of interest to the U.S. military. One is the cold climate that allows troops to train for the possibility of Arctic warfare. Army Captain Trung Duan Vo led soldiers in a February exercise at the Yukon training area near Fairbanks. And he says he saw how fatigue and low morale sets in much more quickly in severe cold.
1: I had to change my leadership style to meet that kind of quickness to how fast this environment can change your mental state of mind.
0: Vo spoke to Talk of Alaska host Lori Townsend during Tuesday's show on Arctic security. Another Alaska asset raised during the show was the location of the ADAC military base in the Aleutian Islands. The Naval Air Facility was closed in the 1990s, but its position within reach of Asian shipping routes and the Bering Strait is now of renewed interest. In last year's Republican reconciliation bill, Congress approved $115 million for ADAC. Retired Air Force Major General Randy Key is director of the Ted Stevens Center for Arctic Security Studies, and he says that's just enough to keep the lights on and to pay for scoping studies.
2: There is the basic runway infrastructure, but you need hangar space. You need to revitalize the fuel areas. Essentially, the logistics that enable airplane operations, that actually's got to pretty much go back to ground zero and build up.
0: Key says he's focused on policy and education to ensure that the U.S. and its allies are prepared to defend their northern flank. With another school year in the books, 2026 high school graduates took to the stage this month to receive their diplomas. KUAC's Schuyler Umfenauer caught up with some of the recent grads and reports on why one plans to stay in Fairbanks while another is headed out of state.
3: Liam Wade graduated from North Pole High School. He has been serving as the Regional Student Council Representative for the Fairbanks North Star Borough School District School Board. And Wade says doubts sometimes swarmed him as he took on the role, but that hope led the way.
4: What I had to wake up every single day with and go to school with and attend boarding meetings with is the concept of leading with hope. Always waking up and knowing that, okay, today might suck, but I have hope that I can make it better.
3: The school board position, Wade says, will help prepare him for a career in politics. He says he's gotten used to having his name blasted online and becoming the voice for a large number of students. Wade says he'll be attending the University of Alaska Fairbanks this fall to pursue a degree in political science.
4: I believe that if I can get my education in my hometown, where I can develop my hometown dollars towards my future, that's how I'm going to be better suited to aid my community in the future.
3: He also says he's working full-time as a deputy field organizer with the Alaska Democrats on Mary Petola's U.S. Senate campaign. While Wade is sticking around Fairbanks, other students plan to venture down to the lower 48. West Valley High School graduate Annabelle Valentine is one of them. She says she's heading to the University of Arizona in Tucson this fall. She's pursuing a degree in communications and logistics. Her dream is to work for Formula One, the international motor racing competition.
5: And they have internal communications and logistics managers, and that has my name written all over it. I am a planner, I am an organizer, and what? I guess I could just say a bossy.
3: To prepare herself for the move, Valentine has worked for Camp Habitat, a local camp for kids at Kramer's Field, for the past 4 summers. Valentine was awarded a merit scholarship, but that'll only pay for half of her tuition. She says she needs all the money she can get.
5: I'm going to an expensive school, and so with all that, it's a lot. And so I've got to add some into it. My current savings is all of my PFDs and then the 3 years of previous work I have. And that is not quite enough to even pay for a semester. So, I'll be going in debt.
3: Valentine says she's leaving the state because she wants to experience something different. She has lived in Alaska her whole life, and mixed with seasonal depression, she says she wants to be somewhere warm.
5: What I'm going to do, I'm going to do. You can't really stop me. That is my mindset, is like, well, I've got this plan, and I'll get here somewhere. It will take me. I could end up working in Formula One when I'm 45, and I'd happily be there. I'd be like, guys, I made it.
3: Despite the difference.

0: different paths, both graduates are excited for what's next, and they express confidence about the future as they step out of high school and into their next chapter. In Fairbanks, I'm Shyla Rumpfenauer.
1: And finally, a correction to a story that we aired Tuesday. Due to incorrect information from Alaska State Troopers, we misidentified a person who died Friday in a car fire near Fairbanks. According to a correction troopers posted on Tuesday, the victim is 22-year-old Aiden Schultz of Fairbanks. For KUAC News, I'm Tim Ellis.

0: The challenge with this cruise ship electrification is the cruises that would theoretically be able to plug in are on the, like, almost the exact opposite side of town as the Blue Lake and Green Lake generation systems.
1: This week on Energy in the North, I continue my conversation with Bree Gable, the sustainability coordinator for the city and borough of Sitka. Last year, when I was in Sitka, it was a three cruise ship day and there were people everywhere. Tourism is one of the main sources of income for Sitka. The city and borough of Sitka is exploring the logistics of electrifying the cruise ship Shore Power. And I began the conversation by asking Bree what the population change is on a day when the cruise ships are in port.
0: So in general, Sitka's population is about 8,300 people. We don't have a great idea of how many people might travel outside of Sitka for extended periods during the winter months when it's, you know, extra rainy and gloomy. But on certain ship days, those ships can approach the 6,000 people mark. So not quite double. In the past, we have had days where it has more than doubled our population. But since the city has an MOU with some of the larger cruise lines, that hasn't been as much of an issue, especially this last year. But it is a pretty big increase nonetheless. And the challenge with this cruise ship electrification is the cruises that would theoretically be able to plug in are on the, like, almost the exact opposite side of town as the Blue Lake and Green Lake generation systems. And while we have more than enough energy to do it, we think, kind of based on these rough estimates, the challenge is getting the power to there. So we have a surplus in generation, but our transmission and distribution is a little bit undersized for moving the power around. And so electrifying the cruise docks would require a pretty substantial investment in our transmission system, which isn't necessarily a bad thing, but it is one of those things that I'm actually working right now with the National Renewable Energy Labs to kind of try and figure out in a little bit more detail, because the summertime is often when our dam is spilling most often, and that's basically energy that's not being utilized. And so if we can better quantify how much electricity we could be generated from that water that we're spilling over the dam, we'll have a better idea of how to kind of support cruise ship electrification and better plan out what infrastructure would be needed to get that power out there and work out anything else that we would have to make sure that, you know, we're meeting the electricity needs of the community first with the additional capability of the system going out to those cruise lines. Fortunately, most of our transmission and distribution system needs to be upgraded kind of across the whole, as our community is quite electrified compared to other parts of the state, given that our hydroelectric electricity is much more affordable than power in other parts of the state. So it is something we're still kind of in the early stages of thinking about, but the good thing about cruise ships is they kind of can stand in for any large load. That could be new housing, that could be another kind of business. It just so happens that these ones are on the very opposite side of town, and so it's a big challenge. But yeah, we're still kind of in that phase of really trying to nail down of what our capabilities are as far as power generation goes to understand how many cruise ships we could plug into our system.
1: Bree Gable is a sustainability coordinator for the city and borough of Sitka, and I'm Amanda Bird, chief storyteller for the Alaska Center for Energy and Power. 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
2: On the next episode of Alaska's Fresh Catch, we're going to hear the latest from Portugal the Man, Blonde Shell, Modest Mouse, the Mountain Goats, Shaky Graves, and this week I caught up with two Anchorage groups, the Robots and Aspen Yarrow, before their show at Central Saloon in Seattle for a quick little tour update. So that and so much more on the next episode of Alaska's Fresh Catch.
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reminder that burn permits remain suspended for Delta West and Delta East as fire danger remains very high for that area. Burning is allowed with burn permits for Tok, Fairbanks, Salcha, and the Rail Belt communities.

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1: It's currently 47 degrees in Nenana with clear skies. It's also 47 in Delta and partly cloudy with south winds gusting to 40 miles per hour. It's 40 degrees in Bettles with clearing skies. 44 in Toke and sunny. Northway is currently at 37 degrees and partly cloudy. It's 42 in Eagle with sunny skies. Also sunny skies in Galena and 43. Nome is 45 degrees with cloudy skies and light winds. Healy is currently also 45 degrees and cloudy. It's overcast in Denali Park and 42 degrees. And here in Fairbanks, it's 41 degrees and mostly cloudy. 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Pollen counts for Fairbanks as of yesterday. Birch pollen is in the high range. Alder and spruce are in the moderate range. Willow, poplar, and aspen are in the low range. Susan Harry's pollen counts are provided by One Tree Alaska with help from UAF Cooperative Extension.
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4: It's Morning Edition from NPR News. I'm A. Martinez.
5: And I'm Steve Inskeep. A heat wave across Europe is setting temperature records for the month of May. Okay, some people don't want to hear it, but here it is. Scientists say this kind of springtime heat is another sign of climate change. NPR's Eleanor Beardsley reports.
6: Europe's cities are scorching under a heat dome of hot air pushed up from North Africa. From Rome to London, temperatures hover in the mid-90s and are predicted to top 100 in many places by the weekend. Seven deaths in France are blamed on the heat, including two people taking part in sporting events. Sweaty residents and tourists try to cool off in public fountains or carry sun-blocking umbrellas. Parisian Soraya Bouiza says she takes a bicycle to get air.
7: Et je trouve que Paris n'est pas du tout adapté aux chaleurs. Déjà, c'est une ville.
6: Paris is not at all adapted to this kind of heat, she says. There aren't enough green spaces, and few homes, offices, and public transport have air conditioning. When it's hot, it's hell. 2025 was Europe's hottest year in history, and 2026 is shaping up to be worse. The European Union's Earth Observation Program, Copernicus, says Europe is heating twice as fast as the world average, some 2.5 degrees Celsius above pre-industrial levels. Here's why. Europe abuts the Arctic, which is the world's fastest heating region. Europe's melting glaciers accelerate global warming because snow and ice reflect the sun and the bare earth absorbs the heat. And changing atmospheric circulation around the continent, like the Gulf Stream, is intensifying heat waves. Forest fires are multiplying and rivers are low. Eastern and Northern Europe are most affected. David Ferranda is a climate expert at France's National Center of Scientific Research. Speaking on News Channel France 24, he had a message for climate change skeptics.
8: Ouvrez la fenêtre, regardez dehors et après.
6: Open your window and then look at the calendar, he says. It's an impossible combination. You can't say, oh, it's summer, so it's hot. No, 100 degrees in the spring is the result of global warming caused by humans. Eleanor Beardsley, NPR News, Paris.
4: A painting of George Washington kneeling in prayer has been shared repeatedly this year by the Pentagon, the Department of Labor, the Department of Homeland Security, and the White House. NPR's Neda Ulubi reports on that image as part of NPR's series about the changing relationship between church and state.
1: At the Museum of the Bible in Washington, D.C., a visitor from Fort Worth, Texas, admires an imposing oil painting called The Prayer at Valley Forge.
9: It's beautiful.
1: Rhonda Bolash takes it in. The country's first president, head bowed, cheeks ruddy from the cold, drenched in golden light.
9: George Washington kneeling, praying to our Lord, and you could just see that he's asking for help. It's amazing.
1: This painting is beloved by some evangelical Christians.
10: A man of deep faith, Washington sought divine guidance from God.
1: Like the ones who made this documentary about the artist Arnold Freeberg and his most famous work.
10: George Washington led a tattered, scraggly band of some 12,000 soldiers into a winter encampment in Valley Forge, Pennsylvania.
1: But the part of the story about Washington praying is a legend, says Thomas Tweed. He's professor emeritus at Notre Dame University, and he's written extensively about American religious history.
11: Shortly after Washington died, a clergyman who wanted to establish that the president was of good moral standing and was pious made up a story. Most Americans know the story about the cherry tree.
1: You know that story, right? Young Washington says, "Father, I cannot tell a lie."
11: That's in the same book.
1: So this best-selling book was filled with fictionalized stories or mythologies about George Washington. And ever since it was published in 1800, images of the first president praying have circulated, a meme before there were memes, like paintings and engravings reproduced on china plates and on postage stamps in the 1920s, on the cover of the popular magazine The Saturday Evening Post in 1935, and reproduced in stained glass in a special prayer room built in the U.S. Capitol for members of Congress in the 1950s.
11: It sacralizes not just the nation, but military warfare. And Americans who want to associate religion, the nation, and the military have returned to it again and again for a long time.
1: Those Americans include Defense Secretary Pete Hegseth, here speaking at last year's Christmas tree lighting at the Pentagon.
12: George Washington took bended knee because he understood he needed the help and assistance and wisdom of Providence. The task was too big, the threat too big, literally the British Empire, impossible to defeat. In the dead of winter, the cold of night, of course, then not only did he pray, but he attacked on Christmas Eve. We have that kind of mentality here, too.
1: Invoking George Washington praying is now something of a culture war weapon, says Nicholas Schrum. He's a doctoral student who's written about the painting at the Museum of the Bible, maybe the best known version. The artist Arnold Freeberg belonged to The Church of Jesus Christ of Latter-day Saints.
13: Now, Latter-day Saints still love that painting of George Washington. I grew up with that painting in my home.
1: But George Washington was an Anglican, whose public language was vague about his faith, Schrum says. The first president never explicitly named Jesus Christ in speeches. He was not a weekly churchgoer, according to historians. But such mainstream historical research is now sometimes framed by the Trump administration as secularizing attacks on the founding fathers' Christian beliefs. That's become a central message.
14: Did the founders' religious convictions make a difference in the creation of America's constitutional order? Absolutely they did.
1: That's from a federal government project celebrating America's 250th anniversary. It uses reproductions of Arnold Freeberg's painting over and over, in mobile exhibits called Freedom Trucks, now touring the country, and on a White House website encouraging people to pray.
15: Prayer is powerful.
1: Back at the Museum of the Bible, Christopher Zook stands before the painting of Washington praying at Valley Forge. He runs an investment firm and co-founded a company that owns the work. What matters, he says, is the message of prayer for Americans of all faiths.
15: And prayer is powerful, period. So certainly for somebody of the Jewish faith, etc., they pray if they're devout in their faith.
1: And protecting the freedom to express your faith is as critical for Americans today as it was when the country was first founded, he says.
15: This is the perfect image for this perfect time, if you will, that is the celebration of the 250th.
1: It's possible you had not noticed this image before the story. I had not. Now I see it everywhere. Netta Ulaby, NPR News.
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17: Looks like 45 and a half degrees this morning here in Galena, and it's at least partly sunny out there. We have that forecast for the day for partly sunny conditions and a high in the low 60s. It'll be a 30% chance of showers and possible thunder later on today. And in the evening, too, with an overnight low of mid-40s. And tomorrow, bringing partly sunny and 61 to Galena and the similar 30% chance. The weekend looking beautiful. Mostly sunny skies Friday through Sunday. Checking out Tanana, I see overcast skies this morning and 46 degrees. You've got a partly sunny forecast today. Going to break that up for you, get you a high of 63 degrees this afternoon. You have a similar 30% chance of showers and even thunderstorms possible for the afternoon and evening. Cloudy tonight, low, upper 40s. You'll see a 30% chance there too. Rising to 60% chance of rain under a cloudy day tomorrow and a high 60 to 65. Your weekend's looking partly sunny over there in Tanana. We have St. Mary's fair skies and 37 degrees at this minute. You have a flood warning going on, but the waters appear to be receding. But the flood warning still in effect through this evening. Showers likely today at a 60% chance today and tonight. A high today in the upper 50s, a low tonight about 40 in St. Mary's. Tomorrow, again, you're in the upper 50s. A chance of rain dropping to just the slight 10% for Thursday. Your weekend is also looking pretty bright. Friday through Sunday, at least partly sunny, maybe mostly so Saturday and Sunday. That's just what we've been looking for. It's Ronnie Millsap here at 8 o'clock. Good morning.

It's 8:04. Good morning. It's Wednesday, May 27. Let's get on with it. And good morning to Fairbanks and beyond over there through KRFF. It looks like 46 degrees on the nose here in Galena, and we're rising under the sun. It looks like Hooslea is staying cloudy for the moment at 49 degrees. Caltag is cleared off and sitting at 41 on the thermometer. It's 47 degrees reported out of Ruby and clear. We got Tanana staying cloudy and 46 over their way. It's 47 in Nalato under a gray sky. It's Koyukuk, same story at 47. It's Hughes trying to clear it off at 45. And Alakeket doing a good job, partly sunny and 47 degrees. In St. Mary's, it's 37 this morning, a little cooler over that way, but fair skies above. And the flood warning should be coming to an end this evening as the water levels, I hear, are receding down there on the Yukon Delta. In Fairbanks, cloudy and 40 degrees. You're looking at a mostly sunny day eventually, though. Nenana, overcast and 50, also hoping to kick that out of town. It's Circle sitting in the fog. In Fort Yukon there, too, I hear it's 42 degrees in the fog. In Toke, it's pretty bright and 45 degrees, and also fair skies over Eagle at 51. Ha! Sam Cooke.

0: Working on the Chain Gang with Sam Cook. Good morning. It's 8:08 and it's Wednesday, and we're all about that. And we're all about our money, too, I know. The price of gold is currently $4,455.90 an ounce. That's down this morning, $73.30. The price of silver is $75.20 an ounce. And that's also down, $2.43. Crude oil futures currently trading lower. They dropped sharply yesterday and continue to fall a bit today. It's $78.66 a barrel. That's down this morning, $1.34. The most recent price I have for Alaska North Slope crude is from Friday's close, where it did close at $113.55 a barrel. It was up 6 pennies. West Texas Intermediate closed on Friday at $96.60 a barrel. That was up a quarter.
1: This is statewide news from Alaska Public Media. I'm Ava White. State lawmakers passed two bills on the last day of the legislative session aimed at fulfilling requirements of a federal health care expansion effort. One of those, House Bill 110, would make it easier for out-of-state doctors, physician assistants, psychologists, social workers, and EMS personnel to get licensed in Alaska by joining what are known as interstate compacts. The Department of Health told federal officials in its application for a share of the $50 billion in funding from the Rural Health Transformation Program that Alaska would join the various compacts. Alaska is on track to receive more than $1 billion from the program. Anchorage Democratic Senator Forrest Dunbar says that's the primary reason for joining the compacts.
2: This is the Rural Health Transformation Program bill. That's why these compacts are being done, because the administration committed to the federal government that we would pass or attempt to pass a number of these compacts.
1: The bill passed unanimously in the state house, but there was more controversy in the Senate. The bill passed 13-7 in the upper chamber, and in a rarity, all of the no votes came from members of the bipartisan majority. Joining a compact means subscribing to a shared set of rules for doctors, EMS providers, and so on. Anchorage Republican Senator Kathy Geisel, a nurse practitioner and the Senate's number two leader, said Alaska is a unique place and should be able to impose its own rules.
3: I don't want to give up that authority to look at these medical professions and what they can do in our state. We are the only ones who care about and understand our state's needs.
1: The bill would not have the state join an interstate compact for nurses. That compact faces much stiffer opposition, including from the state's largest nursing union. Alaska State Troopers identified the man North Slope Borough Police shot and killed in Ukiagvik on Saturday as Gordon Kilbear Jr., 46. Alaska State Troopers said in a statement that two officers with the North Slope Borough Police Department, Sergeant Riley Week and Officer Christopher Green, responded to a domestic violence call a block away from the Top of the World Hotel around 4 p.m. They said Kilbear came out of a residence with a knife and both officers shot him with their handguns. Troopers said Kilbear was transported to the hospital but died from injuries. They said Kilbear's next of kin had been notified, and his body is at the state medical examiner's office. They said one of the officers was also slightly injured from a knife during the incident. Troopers said the Alaska Bureau of Investigation is investigating the incident. Once their investigation is complete, troopers say it will be reviewed by the Alaska Office of Special Prosecutions. This is Alaska Public Media.
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0: You're listening to Statewide News from Alaska Public Media. I'm Ava White. As the school year wraps up in the state, kids are saying goodbye to teachers, friends, and bus drivers. And in one part of Alaska, that also means saying goodbye to the school pilot. John King's been flying kids back and forth to school in Bristol Bay for more than 40 years. Alaska Public Media's Rachel Cassandra joined a South Naknek student on one of her last trips across the river to school.
1: In the 60-person village of South Naknek, kids must take a small plane about 2 miles across the river to their school in Naknek. Because the river typically freezes in the winter, a plane is the only reliable year-round transit. Pilot John King greets 16-year-old Tess Stewart as she climbs into his six-seater.
2: Is it just you?
3: Yeah.
2: What happened to the rest of them?
3: They're sick. They got me sick, too, but Grim's only allowing them to stay home.
2: Oh.
1: For Tess, this is all perfectly normal.
3: It's a little plane. It only takes like 2 to 3 minutes.
1: She's been flying to school for the last 7 years.
3: I like flying. I like looking over and seeing the houses and stuff and like seeing the trees and the lakes and the river.
1: It's old hat for King, too. He's been flying kids most school days for more than 4 decades.
2: I was flying the kids across the river when I was 21 years old, so. And some of them weren't that much younger than me.
1: When I ask him if he likes being the school pilot.
2: It's all I've ever done, so for work, you know, so yeah, I think I do.
1: He says the flight is mostly takeoff and landing, which are the interesting parts. Flying back and forth to school is just one example of how essential small planes are to rural Alaska. King says he flies Alaskans to all sorts of events.
2: Weddings and funerals happen and everything in between, and that's what these little air taxis do for these people.
1: Every year, he flies residents to remote areas for better bear and moose hunting. In the now Bristol Bay borough, high school students used to have to leave their communities for boarding schools in other parts of the state or country, Sitka, Anchorage, or even as far as Oklahoma. Naknek, South Naknek, and King Salmon joined together to become the state's first borough in 1962. They pooled students from 3 villages to make a local school.
2: So they would not have to send their high school age kids off to the lower 48 or Mount Edgecombe or Anchorage.
1: But because of the river, kids in South Naknek have to be flown in. Now it's 3 kids. But King says in the past it's been as many as 20.
2: I try to say hello to them in the morning, be nice to them, and so I think they feel like they're going on a school bus and they're not apprehensive about anything and they're comfortable.
1: King says he tries to be conservative when he's flying kids. He won't fly them in the dark. So on Alaska's short winter days, students get to school an hour late. Tess says that can be annoying.
3: Especially if you're doing something fun in that class.
1: But she says it could be nice to stay home if the weather's bad. Back in the plane, King lands, and Tess grabs her bag.
2: And Tess is already, you're already a junior in high school now, Tess?
3: Mm-hmm.
2: I can't believe that happened to you.
1: Soon, she'll be a senior, flying one more year with King before she graduates. In Naknek, I'm Rachel Cassandra.
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Sam and Dave, and good morning at 8:29. We're looking at our Wednesday weather forecast here. It looks like 46.9 degrees here in Galena, and the sun is shining. We're going to look at a partly sunny forecast and a high in the low 60s around here. There is a 30% chance of rain and even possible thunder later in the evening. It'll be a low of mid-40s overnight tonight under a cloudy sky, but back to partly sunny conditions tomorrow with a high of 61 in Galena. In Tanana, we're looking at 52 degrees and cloudy conditions right now. Going to get that out of town. Turn it partly sunny, will you? And a high of 63. A low tonight of upper 40s and mostly cloudy conditions. Going to bring a 30% chance this evening and overnight and in the morning tomorrow. Actually rising to a 60% chance for Thursday. It's going to be a wet one for Thursday night in Tanana with a high in the low 60s tomorrow. In St. Mary's, beautiful blue skies and 38 degrees right now. However, we're looking at showers to roll in here pretty quickly, and a cloudy day in the forecast with a high in the upper 50s. For tonight, similar, and lows about 40. Tomorrow, the chance of rain is going to give you a break, but stay cloudy for Thursday and Thursday night, and a high in the upper 50s. But hold out, the weekend is looking gorgeous. Lots of sunshine on the way, starting Friday in St. Mary's. The flood watch and flood warnings are still in effect through this evening there in St. Mary's. However, the news appears to be pretty good as of yesterday evening about 8:40. Looked like the waters continue to slowly recede on the Big River in the Yukon Delta. So, you know, breathe easy, I think. It looks like Fairbanks at 45 degrees and cloudy. Going to turn that sunny today with a high in the mid-60s and enjoy that. You're going to have a low tonight of 40 to 45. Tomorrow's bringing a chance of rain, partly sunny for the midday with a high of low 60s. The weekend looking a little bit wet there in Fairbanks. In Nenana, it's starting overcast at 50 degrees. Supposed to be sunny real soon with a high getting into the low 60 range. Turning cloudy again tonight for a little while with a low in the mid-40s. But tomorrow, with a partly sunny forecast for most of your day, there is a chance of 30% of showers and thunder in the afternoon and evening and overnight for Thursday night there in Nenana. Clicking over to Circle in Fort Yukon, I see it's foggy and 42 degrees right now. Supposed to get a sunny day, at least partly so, with a high in the mid-60s there. You also have a 30% chance of rain and thunder later on. And through the night, a 30% and a low 41 degrees. For tomorrow, staying cloudy and a better chance of rain with a high of 60 up there in Fort Yukon. In Tok right now, I see fair skies and 45 degrees showing. That's going to be a mostly sunny day over your way there on the Richardson with a high of 59 degrees. A low tonight at 38 with a cloudy sky coming on in, bringing a 60% chance of rain to your Thursday and a high of 60. Your weekend looking a little wet over there in Tok on the east side. In Eagle, you have a fair sky and 51 degrees showing me this morning. You too are going to have a beautiful day, mostly sunny, high 65 degrees. Chance of rain later in the afternoon, perhaps through the evening. Looks like a low of 38 overnight tonight. Partly sunny tomorrow with a high 60 to 65. You also have a pretty decent chance of rain over the weekend there in Eagle. It's Brooks and Dunn on KIYU and KRFF and elsewhere. Good morning.

It's Brooks and Dunn right there. That Red Dirt Road. Slow it down out there, you know, unless it's been raining real recently. Our dirt road out here in Galena really kick up that dust. It's going to be a sunny one out there, so observe Sunscreen Protection Day today for May 27th. I usually forget until it's too late. It's National Grape Popsicle Day today. Haven't had one of those in a while. And we're also getting practical. It's National Cellophane Tape Day today. And you take it for granted, don't you? Uh-huh. So historically, we're going to step back to 927 A.D., when King Æthelstan defeated Viking and Scottish forces near York and consolidated much of England under a single ruler for the first time. Historians often regard Æthelstan as the true first king of a unified England. His military victories strengthened Anglo-Saxon authority against Viking influence throughout Britain, and the consolidation of England laid important foundations for later English monarchy and law. Moving on to 1120, when King Richard III of Capua was anointed as prince by Pope Calixtus II, reflecting the close ties between the medieval papacy and southern Italian rulers during the Norman period. Political alliances between the church and regional nobles shaped much of European governance during the Middle Ages. Southern Italy at the time was a crossroads of Latin, Byzantine, and Arab cultural influence. It was 1199 today when John was crowned King of England following the death of his brother Richard the Lionheart. John's reign later became deeply unpopular because of military failures, taxation disputes, and conflict with English nobles. Growing resentment against royal authority eventually forced him to accept the Magna Carta in 1215.

intended the city to serve as Russia's window to Europe and symbolize modernization and westernization. Built largely on marshland through enormous labor and hardship, St. Petersburg later became Russia's imperial capital. It was in 1798 today when Irish nationalist forces launched the United Irishmen Rebellion against British rule in Ireland. Inspired partly by the American and French revolutions, rebels sought Irish independence and greater political rights. Fighting spread across several counties, and involved brutal reprisals by both sides. In 1849 today, the Great Hall of Euston Station opened in London as railway expansion transformed transportation across Britain during the Industrial Revolution. Railroads dramatically accelerated movement of goods, people, and information throughout the country. The railway age reshaped urban growth, commerce, and labor patterns across Europe and North America. In 1873 today, the Northwest Mounted Police, later known as the Royal Canadian Mounted Police, was officially established by the Canadian government. The force was created partly to maintain order in Western territories and regulate trade following rapid expansion into Indigenous lands. Mounted officers became one of Canada's most recognizable national symbols, and their history remains closely tied to both law enforcement and controversial colonial policies involving First Nations communities. In 1905 today, the Russian Navy suffered catastrophic defeat at the Battle of Tsushima during the Russo-Japanese War. Japanese forces under Admiral Togo Hayahiro destroyed much of Russia's Baltic fleet in one of history's most decisive naval battles. The victory shocked European powers and demonstrated Japan's emergence as a major modern military force. 6 years later, in 1911 today, American race car driver Ray Haroon won the first Indianapolis 500 motor race at the Indianapolis Motor Speedway. Haroon drove a Marmon Wasp equipped with one of the earliest rear-view mirrors in racing history. That race quickly became one of the world's most prestigious motorsport events. We move on to 1930 today, when the Chrysler Building officially opened in New York City as the tallest building in the world at the time. Designed in the Art Deco style, the skyscraper became an iconic symbol of modern architecture and industrial ambition during the early 20th century. Its gleaming steel spire and decorative details reflected optimism during the final years before the Great Depression deepened. It's 1937 now, when today the Golden Gate Bridge opened to pedestrian traffic in San Francisco after 4 years of construction. The massive suspension bridge connected San Francisco with Marin County across the Golden Gate Strait. At the time, it was the largest suspension bridge span in the world and represented a major engineering achievement. 4 years later, in 1941, the German battleship Bismarck was sunk in the Atlantic Ocean after intense pursuit by British naval forces during World War II. Bismarck had previously destroyed HMS Hood, one of Britain's most famous warships, causing enormous public outrage in Britain. The sinking marked a major symbolic victory for the Royal Navy. It was in 1942 when actor Bing Crosby recorded the song White Christmas, written by Irving Berlin. The recording became one of the best-selling singles in music history and an enduring holiday standard. It was in 1963 today when the free speech movement gained momentum as civil rights and student activism expanded on college campuses across the United States. Student protesters increasingly challenged restrictions on political organizing and expression at universities. These movements became important foundations for broader anti-war and civil rights activism during the 1960s. Later that decade, in 1967, Australia held a historic referendum in which voters overwhelmingly approved constitutional changes affecting Aboriginal Australians. The referendum allowed the federal government to make laws regarding Indigenous Australians and included Indigenous people in the national census. Although many inequalities remain, the vote became a major symbolic milestone in Indigenous rights history. Moving on to 1986 today, when the European community adopted the European flag featuring a circle of 12 gold stars on a blue background. That flag later became one of the central symbols of European unity and cooperation. It was in 1995 today
when actor Christopher Reeve was severely

injured in a horseback riding accident that left him paralyzed from the neck down. Reeve later became one of the world's most visible advocates for spinal cord injury research and disability rights. Despite immense physical challenges, he continued directing, acting, and public speaking. It was in 1999 today when the International Criminal Tribunal for the former Yugoslavia indicted Serbian leader Slobodan Milosevic for war crimes and crimes against humanity during the Kosovo conflict. It marked the first time a sitting head of state faced such international charges. The indictment reflected growing international efforts to prosecute genocide and wartime atrocities. And it was in 2016 today when President Barack Obama visited Hiroshima, becoming the first sitting American president to visit the Japanese city devastated by the atomic bombing during World War II. Obama called for a world without nuclear weapons while honoring victims of war. The visit symbolized reconciliation between former wartime enemies. We have some birthdays today, like actor Bruce Weitz. He's famous for portraying Sergeant Mick Belker on the TV series Hill Street Blues. We have lead singer of Susie and the Banshees, Susie Sue, turning 69 today. Another singer, famous for Split Ends and later Crowded House, writer of Don't Dream It's Over, it's Neil Finn, turning 68 today. We have actress Perry Gilpin, turning 65. She's famous for playing Roz Doyle on Frasier, among other things. And another actor, Joseph Fiennes, turning 56 today, known for films like The Handmaid's Tale and Shakespeare in Love. And Lily Rose Depp, daughter of Johnny. She's a fashion designer and an actress. She's turning 27 today. Get that out of the way and get on with a quote. Today it's going to come from Eve Arnold. She was an American photojournalist and a longtime resident of Mayfair in the UK. She was born in 1912. She has a question for us, actually. Eve Arnold asked, quote, "What do you hang on the walls of your mind?" I'm not telling. We'll listen to the Statlers instead.

that it's rained. She went away and left us all alone the way she planned. Guess we'll have to learn to get along without her if we can. Hello, Celia. 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

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We've got unreleased music, we've got archival material, we have the occasional interview, and we'll keep you abreast of new releases and what's going on with the band members today. 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

My name is Elaine Wright. I'm from Nolato. 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

down and make you want to dance there, Flatland Calvary, right here on KRFF. Up next, Herbie Vint from Hoosley.

You just heard Blue and Lonely there with Willie McCarty and Herbie Vent. I'm making music back in 2006 right here in Fairbanks during the music.

got Matt Minglewood. Rub it in there. Yeah. Rub that, all that good stuff in your skin when you don't want the sun to burn you. It's coming up, folks. Looking at the temperatures, we're expecting temperatures up in the 70s, according to the forecast. Looking ahead for next week, not today, next week. All right, we have a request for Wilbur Kennedy, and Trimble Gilbert right here. This is coming from the woman down the river and around that bend.

My name is Tristan Madras. I'm from Nalada, Alaska, and I'm asking for listening to KRFF 89.1 FM Fairbanks.

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1: Oh, right now, huh? Well, all right. It's 11:45, May 27th. 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

Johnny, you're limited in Galena hardware, too, right there. Well, it says so, right there. It is 58.1 degrees. I got another readout that says that for me. It's looking pretty nice here in Galena. It's been sunny off and on. Huslia, cloudy in 53. It's clear in Caltag at 55. It's 52 in Ruby, and clear skies there, but cloudy over Tanana as we anticipated at 53 degrees. Nalato calling out a 5.7 and cloudy conditions. Keokuk at 58 degrees. We're looking at Hughes at 54, and everybody's cloudy, it looks like, except Alakeket. They got a beautiful day going, 54 degrees at the moment. In St. Mary's, it's also pretty gray and threatening some rain. The flood warning is still in effect through this evening, but there's some good news in that flood warning, talking about receding water lines out there on the big river. So we're liking that. And you should still use caution around the high water, though, as it's should be receding, however. It's good, good, good. In Fairbanks, I'm seeing a cloudy day going. It's supposed to be a little nicer over there at 56 degrees. Not quite making it, though. Up in Fort Yukon, just in case they are tuned in, it's 50 up in Fort Yukon and Fair. And over in Fairbanks, or make that Anchorage, pardon me, it's mostly cloudy and 48 degrees. Don't want to be redundant now. Heading over to our 11:30 edit of the Yukon Wireless. There's a lot added there today. First of all, talking about the flood warning still in place for St. Mary's, Amonok, and Alaknuk. And a flood watch for Newnham Iqua. All ice jams in front of villages have released, apparently, as of last night. Amonok and Alaknuk have flooding on roads accessing their airports. As of 5 p.m. yesterday, about 50% ice coverage was roughly 5 miles upstream of Newnham Iqua. The team flew to Kotlik to start the day yesterday. The middle mouth of the Yukon was nearly ice-free and running. There was very thin run of ice noted in the north mouth with some constriction as it entered the sea. Kotlik Slough was open and moving, and there were no flooding concerns there. Amonok continued to have ice jammed through the morning of the main stem of the Yukon through Quigic Pass. Much of the jamming occurred near the mouth of the sea on sandbars. However, by afternoon, there was enough pressure on that jam to allow ice in the middle of the Quigic Pass channel to start moving again slowly. That continued until the evening, when the jam released completely and allowed the remaining ice to run past the community. Floodwaters remain over the airport roads at this time, with reports that water levels are dropping quickly last night and likely today. Alaknuk reported water at bank full this morning with 100% ice running. Actually, that was yesterday morning, pardon me. By late morning yesterday, ice started to thin with water levels slowly dropping. The team overflew the area and reported Alaknuk Slough was jammed at the mouth. Water was over the road to the airport there. However, by evening, water levels had dropped a full 2 feet, and the entire village reported water levels below bank. Newnham Iqua saw heavy ice runs through much of the day. Ice continued to make progress out through the South Mouth and Casey Channel. Riverwatch estimated the ice run was about 50% coverage starting around River Mile 20 to 22 around 1:30 p.m. yesterday afternoon. That ice run continued to pass Newnham Iqua at approximately 14 miles an hour. They landed in the community and flew with two local leaders, and there were minimal flooding concerns. Further upstream, water levels continued to move or slowly drop at St. Mary's and Pilot Station. However, given the amount of water throughout the Yukon and extensive inundation of low-lying areas, this will likely continue to take several days to return to normal levels. No further flights are planned for the Riverwatch team at this time. They're having coffee at KYUK in Bethel here today, I guess. Barring unforeseen circumstances, this will likely be the last report for Riverwatch 2026. I want to thank the entire team for doing such a great job passing the information along, both on the internet and then to me here on the radio. Tim Bedoni, fantastic job with his breakup reports and interviews with the Riverwatch team, giving us all the information we need and probably a little more, you know, and that's just fine, isn't it? Thank you, Tim. The Edgar Nallner Health Center will be closing early on Friday, that's day after tomorrow, as the rural counterpart to TCC's annual picnic in Fairbanks and our picnic here, too. Please plan to have your daily clinical needs completed by 10 a.m. on Friday. Doors at the Edgar Nallner Health Center will be closing shortly afterwards. The on-call phone will, of course, be active for emergencies, and they thank you for understanding, and have a wonderful and beautiful weekend, everybody. We have an overdose alert from Fairbanks. There have apparently been an incident of multiple drug overdose deaths, possibly due to fentanyl-laced substances.
Authorities are urging communities to be aware of the dangers of fentanyl-laced cocaine and counterfeit pills and to please seek help if you or someone you know is struggling with substance abuse. Please keep the families of the overdose victims in your prayers and help everyone stay vigilant against these dangerous substances. And if you know somebody or if you're struggling yourself, you're worth it. You can do better, you know. We're thinking of you. Please be careful out there, everybody. On a happier note, we're talking about eating too much on Friday. The Galena Community Picnic on Friday starts at 3 p.m., weather permitting, of course. We'll see you all out there at the ball field in Galena, celebrating our sparkling clean community here in Galena. Yellow bags and gloves still available at the city office if you want to spruce up a bit around your place. That'd be fantastic. We'll all get together and win some prizes and eat entirely too much at the ball field on Friday, starting at 3 p.m. Also on Friday, it's a long day of fun and games, you know. We're going to be getting together at the Larson Charlie Community Hall after the picnic for 7 o'clock bingo over there with a 10-game slate of games, of bingo games, plus pull tabs on site. Doors open at 6:30. We'll see you over there. We'll have a good time at the Larson Charlie Community Hall after you're done filling your belly and winning some prizes over there. Tananao Chiefs Conference is now accepting applications for their 2026 weatherization program. They need your application in by the deadline of August 31st. You need some tribal council approval. You'll need a signature from your tribal council and have not received help with TCC weatherization for the last 3 years. Their program can assist with doors and windows, caulking and chinking, a heating system repair, or an installation of a Toyo or wood stove. 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I have an attention message here for GunnaU shareholders, too. The 48th GunnaU Annual Meeting of Shareholders taking place on June 26th at 3 p.m. at the Westmark in Fairbanks. They're holding an in-person meeting with an option for shareholders to join virtually. Your vote is important. 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Also, submit your proxy by May 29th, 5 p.m. to be entered for early bird prizes of up to $1,500. 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Interested in shaping the future of GunnaU? They're looking for shareholders to serve on the Natural Resources and Shareholder Relations Committees. 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The Alaska Center for Resource Families invites individuals and families across Alaska to a supportive orientation for those interested in becoming resource parents. A resource family is one that provides care to children and teens through foster care, kinship care, or adoption. ACRF offers online and phone orientations along with specialized sessions for relative caregivers that highlight the unique support available when caring for a child or youth in their family. There are Zoom and telephone meetings posted at the Wireless going on between June 3rd and July 16th. Anyone interested is welcome to register for these meetings and show up and RSVP today and come on in and find out more. Other upcoming events on their calendar, too, at acrf.org/calendar. The Galena City School District held their meeting. Oh, that was this morning, Dave. I'll have to take that. I'm not used to them doing a morning meeting. And that's a delete. The U.S. Air Force, however, will be hosting a Restoration Advisory Board meeting for the former Galena Forward Operating Location. That'll be June 2nd at 11:30 a.m. over there at Loudoun. They have a Teams link, too, if you want to attend that remotely. The TCC Fight for Life events have been postponed due to river conditions and flooding in some communities. They'll be rescheduling those real soon, and we'll let us know. The big end-of-year ballet bash coming up on Friday. That'll be at 6 p.m. at Gila Auditorium. Wear your favorite dance costume and an optional snack to share. Come on out for some games, snacks, and show off some skills. They're finishing up the year over there at Gila Auditorium on Friday, 6 o'clock.
The Alaska Department of Fish and Game has landed another Yukon River Salmon Summer Fishery announcement on my desk, so I'm passing it along to yours. It's there, number 3, is posted at the Yukon Wireless, along with some regulatory changes. That was number 2. And the opening statement from the Alaska Department of Fish and Game on the Yukon River and its tributaries this year was the fisheries outlook for summer 2026. Good info for anyone on the Big River this summer. There you go. The Edgar Nolner Health Center has announced their news list of visiting providers who will be in town for the month of June. Michael Stempeck is here until June 10th. Brent Meredith, an MD, from June 10th through the 22nd, and Angel Embrose, an FNP, from June 22nd through July 2nd. These schedules are subject to change, of course, depending on weather conditions, flight cancellations, or other unexpected conflicts. Tamara Huntington will be out of town June 3rd through the 21st, and there are a couple of closures for Juneteenth. On June 19th, they'll be closed on that Friday, and on Wednesday, June 24th, beginning at 11 a.m., for the annual street fair. They'll ask you to come on out and just hang out with them. They'll be closing the doors to the clinic for that event starting at 11 a.m. on June 24th. We'll talk more about that as it gets closer. I am scrolling on down to the Galena Community Library, reopening Monday through Friday with summer hours of 11 to 2 and so until summer school starts. Thanks to the community for your support at the Galena Community Library at SHS. Scrolling. We have lots of jobs out here in Galena, you know. They're all posted at the Yukon Wireless. I have nothing brand new for you, but the list is long. Currently, they're hiring all over this town and in Nalato, too. Come and see what I got at KIYU.com's Yukon Wireless page. 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The menu is up. It looks pretty good. Bacon, cheeseburgers, and everything. We have currently 58.2 degrees here in Galena and rising pretty fast around here. Partly sunny skies have come true and a high of 62. However, look for a little rain this afternoon and evening. A 30% chance of even a little thunder show and lightning. It looks like a low of mid-40s and a high tomorrow. Partly sunny again and a high in the low 60 range for Galena. Heading over to Tanana, it's 53 degrees and overcast at the moment. Supposed to see a little bit of sun there today. We'll see about it. The high temperature is supposed to reach 63. Work on it. Cloudy tonight with a 30% chance and a low about 48 degrees. A high tomorrow, again, 60 to 65, and a 60% chance of rain on Tanana tomorrow. Also thunder possible late in the day. Friday, too, I'm calling for the possibility there. St. Mary's, 48 degrees, and overcast right now. You're going to see a chance of rain a little better than ours at 60% today and tonight, and a high in the upper 50s. A low tonight of 40, and a high tomorrow, again, in the upper 50s, and a much lighter chance of rain for Thursday. Your weekend looking beautiful. Friday, Saturday, Sunday, Monday, Tuesday, all with the word sunny in the forecast here. And mostly so, Saturday and Sunday. Beautiful. The flood warning should be dropping off the list here, too. Looks like the water is receding as of last night. And we'll keep you up to date if I have any change on that. But I think the River Watch team seems to believe that we've seen the worst of it. So I invite all of you to add to the Yukon Wireless. If you have anything new for me, I am at wireless@kiyu.com. The BBC News through KUAC coming up here next. I will talk to you at 1 o'clock.

0: We see you slowing down at the edge of town, and we appreciate it. It's easy to forget, but when you drive on dirt roads, that dust cloud doesn't just settle. It sticks, it spreads, and people breathe it in. So when you hit the edge of town, slow your
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3: Welcome to NewsHour for the BBC World Service. Hello, I'm James Menendez. Israel's issued an evacuation order for all of southern Lebanon, saying the whole region is now a combat zone. We'll have the details. Also, the authorities in New York and New Jersey have launched an investigation into the way FIFA has been selling tickets for the Men's World Cup and their prices.
4: They were higher than any previous World Cup at the beginning of the process, and now they're actually in every category for every match. They are at least twice as expensive as any previous World Cup.
3: A rare public warning from the head of one of Britain's spy agencies.
5: Russia is scaling up its daily hybrid activity against the UK and Europe, stretching from the seabed to cyberspace.
3: And justice finally catches up with a far-left militant in Germany, now in jail after 30 years on the run. All that and more after the news.
6: This is statewide news from Alaska Public Media. I'm Ava White. State lawmakers passed two bills on the last day of the legislative session aimed at fulfilling requirements of a federal health care expansion effort. One of those, House Bill 110, would make it easier for out-of-state doctors, physician assistants, psychologists, social workers, and EMS personnel to get licensed in Alaska by joining what are known as interstate compacts. The Department of Health told federal officials in its application for a share of the $50 billion in funding from the Rural Health Transformation Program that Alaska would join the various compacts. Alaska is on track to receive more than $1 billion from the program. Anchorage Democratic Senator Forrest Dunbar says that's the primary reason for joining the compacts.
7: This is the Rural Health Transformation Program bill. That's why these compacts are being done, because the administration committed to the federal government that we would pass or attempt to pass a number of these compacts.
6: The bill passed unanimously in the state house, but there was more controversy in the Senate. The bill passed 13-7 in the upper chamber, and in a rarity, all of the no votes came from members of the bipartisan majority. Joining a compact means subscribing to a shared set of rules for doctors, EMS providers, and so on. Anchorage Republican Senator Kathy Geisel, a nurse practitioner and the Senate's number two leader, said Alaska is a unique place and should be able to impose its own rules.
8: I don't want to give up that authority to look at these medical professions and what they can do in our state. We are the only ones who care about and understand our state's needs.
6: The bill would not have the state join an interstate compact for nurses. That compact faces much stiffer opposition, including from the state's largest nursing union. Alaska state troopers identified the man North Slope Borough Police shot and killed in Ukiagvik on Saturday as Gordon Kilbear Jr., 46. Alaska State Troopers said in a statement that two officers with the North Slope Borough Police Department, Sergeant Riley Week and Officer Christopher Green, responded to a domestic violence call a block away from the Top of the World Hotel around 4 p.m. They said Kilbear came out of a residence with a knife and both officers shot him with their handguns. Troopers said Kilbear was transported to the hospital but died from injuries. They said Kilbear's next of kin had been notified, and his body is at the state medical examiner's office. They said one of the officers was also slightly injured from a knife during the incident. Troopers said the Alaska Bureau of Investigation is investigating the incident. Once their investigation is complete, troopers say it will be reviewed by the Alaska Office of Special Prosecutions. This is Alaska Public Media.
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10: Critics called this concerto unfinished because Igor Stravinsky skipped the strings, but that was intentional. He said strings and piano, a sound scraped and a sound struck, do not sound well together. Piano and winds, sounds struck and blown, do. A concerto for piano and winds on the next performance today from 8 p.m.
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11: Iran-backed militant group Hezbollah. The Israeli military has been carrying out airstrikes near the southern city of Tyre, and now it's told everyone in a large area of the south to leave, saying they are now combat zones. The IDF says it's in response to an increase in Hezbollah drone attacks. There is meant to be a ceasefire in place, not least because the US and Iran are trying to reach an agreement to end their war. Well, the BBC's John Sudworth is in Beirut. What exactly is this evacuation order?
12: Well, there are a number in effect, James. The widest one is telling everybody south of the Zarani River that they need to move north. Now, that is a huge swathe of this country, about 14% of Lebanon's total land mass, and would involve many, many thousands of people. But there are also specific evacuation orders in place for different towns and some cities. The city of Tyre, some distance from the Israel-Lebanon border, well outside of the area that Israel has designated as its exclusion zone, the yellow line, as it calls it. In the city of Tyre, people were given 2 hours before the bombardments started, 2 hours in which they had to decide whether to take the risk of staying or whether to pack their families, get onto the already overcrowded roads, looking for already very scarce accommodation. This is a country in the middle of a massive displacement crisis already, in serious flux, and of course right at the start of the Eid holiday. So really very, very difficult conditions indeed. But, you know, those evacuation orders have all been followed with very intense military activity. We've seen pictures already from the city of Tyre showing serious destruction, large craters in the middle of the road, for example. There are also reports today of ground fighting, reports from the militant group Hezbollah, the Iranian-backed group, of course, that Israel blames for starting this war. Many Lebanese blame for starting this latest conflict by firing rockets over the border in support of Iran. Fighting between Hezbollah and Israeli troops, again, beyond that area of the country that Israel already occupies, as those Israeli troops appear to be trying to push further north.
11: Southern Lebanon and Hezbollah have already taken a pounding from Israel this year, and yet the group still seems to be active and still seems to be able to fire into Israel.
12: Yeah, I mean, we knew already, of course, that it was a significant military force. I mean, it's an old saying here, the Lebanese say that the Lebanese army is only the second most powerful army in Lebanon. I mean, Hezbollah far outguns it in terms of the weaponry it possesses. So it is a formidable force. Israel, of course, claims that that's why it needs to take this action now. It's an adversary. It launched an attack on Israel with those rocket strikes back on the 2nd of March. But, you know, we've seen this before, of course, the question as to whether or not you can destroy military capability from the air. It's the same problem the Americans faced in Iran, same problems that the Israelis faced in trying to deplete the military capabilities of Hamas in Gaza. It is not easy to do at a distance. And Hezbollah has proven very resilient, and it has very large pockets of support, certainly within the Shia community in Lebanon. It's not widely supported in Lebanon, but it does have those pockets of support. And so far, it's proven very resilient.
11: The BBC's John Sudworth talking to us from Beirut. Well, as talks continue to try to draw up a peace deal between the US and Iran, Iranians are already seeing some changes. For the first time since the war began, some people are now able to get back online to speak to family and friends living abroad. Internet access had been blocked by the regime in Tehran due to fears it could be used to promote an uprising against the control of Iran's clerical leaders and its Revolutionary Guard. Our international correspondent Joe Inwood has been listening to some of the conversations between those who've just managed to reconnect.
13: Separated by an ocean and the longest ever internet shutdown, an aunt and her niece speak for the first time in 3 months.
14: Bale.
15: Salam, khubasti.
14: Salam, chotoresti, khubasti.
13: Switching to English, they let us record their conversation.
14: I feel like I'm coming out of prison. And I feel like I'm born again. And after connected to you and you called it to you, I feel like I'm travel to the 21st century from the 15th century.
13: Reunions like this will have been taking place all over Iran as slowly the crippling shutdown of the internet is partially lifted. This was the announcement being made by an Iranian government spokeswoman. We hope that in the coming days we will quickly be able to restore these legitimate rights to the people, she says. But as of last night, there did not appear to be a flood of videos being posted. The lifting of restrictions seems to be happening slowly. And many on the streets of Tehran and elsewhere had managed to stay online, but using expensive VPNs or illegal satellite connections. For many, this was not an option. Pantia is a computer sciences student. As she sits on a hill overlooking the capital, she scrolls through her Instagram feed. For her, a return to legal internet means a return to making a living.
16: I'm very happy that the internet is going to be restored because businesses can get back to normal. I had an online shop for a while and sold products. Definitely it will benefit us. But the only problem is the censorship. If they come up with a good solution and correct solution to this, many problems would be solved.
13: But for the aunt and niece, it is all about finally being able to talk to each other.
14: And it was really good to hear your voice again after so long time. I'm so happy.
11: That report compiled by our international correspondent, Joe Inwood. Now, with just 2 weeks and a day to go until the Men's Football World Cup begins in North America, two senior law officials in the US have opened an investigation into the way tickets have been sold to fans and their high prices. The Attorneys General of New York and New Jersey say they've issued a subpoena, a legal request for information, to the organiser FIFA. And in particular about tickets to the MetLife Stadium in New Jersey, which is hosting 8 matches, including the final. Henry Bushnell's been writing about this for The Athletic, and he's been telling me more about the subpoena.
4: They're going to be investigating a variety of FIFA's ticketing practices around this World Cup, from what has went into the prices generally and how FIFA has managed the demand and the various ticket releases to the stadium maps that we've reported on and the changes there and how some fans felt misled about buying Category 1 tickets and what the map suggested, you know, could potentially be the Category 1 seats. So we only know what they put out in their press release, but it sounds like it's relatively wide-ranging, I would say.
11: Let's go through a bit of the likely detail then. I suppose the first thing to say is that the prices for this World Cup are what? Higher than any previous World Cup. Is that the starting point?
4: Yes, they were higher than any previous World Cup at the beginning of the process. Then FIFA raised the prices really in three stages between October and now. And now they're actually in every category for every match, they are at least twice as expensive as any previous World Cup.
11: And those releases then, why did they do that and what changed between each release? Was it to create artificial demand, if you like?
4: That certainly seems like it. To some extent, there are other reasons. So they put out about 1 million tickets back in October, and that was to try to generate local demand, right? Here in the United States and Canada and Mexico. But you also want to do another phase right after the World Cup draw when everybody knows where their team is going to be playing and what the matchups are. So it makes sense to do it in different phases. But the weird part is that they've held back a lot of tickets to this end phase, which has allowed them to obviously then raise the prices and sell at higher prices later on and create the illusion of scarcity and the illusion of high demand. Look, in some cases, there is really high demand, but in some cases, maybe there's not as much demand as it would seem if you just go to the ticketing portal.
11: I know you've done a lot of reporting into this issue of where fans think they're buying tickets for. What's the problem there?
4: So the main problem is that the stadium maps suggested essentially that the entire lower bowl of the stadium, and in a lot of cases, you know, the second level sideline seats, they listed those as Category 1. But then when you look at separate maps that were shown to the people considering buying hospitality tickets and hospitality packages, show that a lot of those best sections are being reserved for hospitality tickets. Basically, a lot of people bought these Category 1 tickets thinking that they had an equal chance of being behind the goal in the lower level and also at midfield in the most desirable seats, when in reality, in some cases, at some stadiums, they didn't actually have a chance of getting those most desirable seats at all. Now, legally, I don't know if it will hold up because in FIFA's terms and conditions, they say the maps were just meant to be indicative. They're not specific. So it's unclear where things, you know, will come out legally, but it's pretty understandable why fans would feel misled by that.
11: Can you give us any examples of how much these seats cost? I know there's a huge variety, but I mean, at the MetLife Stadium in New Jersey, for example, for a group match, I mean, what sort of prices are being asked?
4: Roughly, you're talking about, it's like $700 for a group stage match at MetLife. In a lot of cases, it's like $620 or $700 for a Category 1 ticket. And then you're looking at like maybe $500-ish for Category 2 and then cheaper for Category 3. But in a lot of cases, the Category 3 tickets haven't been super available to people because they go quickly. You know, on the high end, like for some of the openers and then, you know, the late knockout rounds, semifinals, quarterfinals, you get into the thousands of dollars for Category 1 seats.
11: I mean, has FIFA had anything to say about this legal process?
4: Not about the legal process. And I wouldn't expect them to say anything publicly about it, frankly. I'm not a legal expert, so I don't know. It's been suggested to me that FIFA can probably fight it and challenge, you know, the jurisdiction of it. And at the very least, that will delay this. Nothing will probably be resolved until after the World Cup is long gone. One of the criticisms of the attorney generals who are investigating FIFA now is like, why didn't we do this months ago? And that leads people to the suspicion that they're kind of just doing this for public relations reasons. FIFA's justification for this all along is like people are paying the prices and that they're aligning with the North American market where people are accustomed to paying a lot for sports tickets.
11: And that was Henry Bushnell, who is a senior football writer for The Athletic, a website. Since we did that interview with Henry, FIFA said it was declining to comment to the BBC about the legal action, that subpoena that has been issued by those two attorney general, one from New York and one from New Jersey. 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
1: It's Afternoons on the River on Community Radio for Alaska, KIYU.

Oh, yeah. Reviving that Creedence Clearwater stuff right there. Doing a cover of Put a Spell on You right there. Not quite as crazy sounding as the original, you know, as nobody can beat that, but pretty good from Creedence. It's Wednesday, May 27, you know, and I'm getting all geared up for the big cookout coming up this Friday right here in Galena. We've been cleaning up our town, and we're going to celebrate that. We got tons of prizes to give away, including bicycles for the kids. That's great stuff. And the community picnic starting at 3 p.m. on Friday over there at the ball field. And everybody around town's been pitching in, and I think we got a pretty nice pile of burgers and hot dogs for everybody to eat over there. Looking forward to it on Friday, 3 o'clock over there, so we'll be knocking off work early and get over there and play bingo later, you know, at 7 o'clock at the Larson Charlie Community Hall. I think we'll be done by then. We'll be able to get together over there at the hall and win a few prizes of our own over there. It's fun and games with bingo and pull tabs, Larson Charlie Community Hall, Friday, 7 o'clock, yeah? All right. So a lot of talk about the space programs lately, you know. We got all kinds of rockets launching and satellites orbiting and talk of going back to the moon, and, you know, this is not brand new news, you know. And of course, back when it happened in the 60s, it inspired a lot of music, didn't it? You know, you had David Bowie's Space Oddity, and you had Elton John doing Rocket Man, and I think the Byrds did a Spaceman song, too. But Harry Nilsson is one of my favorites. His Spaceman is pretty good. As we go to the vinyl right off the bat here today, it's KIYU and KRFF. Good afternoon.

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1: Hello, I'm a truck.

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Or how we took that curve over.

0: 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And what do you think he left me? That's right, next to a cattle truck. Why couldn't he have put me next to that little pink Mac sitting over there? 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And talk about stacked, they're both chromed. 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You know, for 2 pints of diesel, I'd have a flat on the inside dual. 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Well, I know what he's going to do now. 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I don't know why you don't get a Merle Haggard tape.
1: Well, life on the farm is kind of laid back. Ain't much an old country boy like me can't hack. Thoroughly to rise, early in a sack. I thank God I'm a country boy.

0: John Denver. Live on the stage right there. You know, we've heard that one before, I think. Good to be with you here this afternoon. It's looking like 25 after 1. And, it's almost 60 degrees out here in Galena. It's looking much nicer. We're getting some pretty decent weather. We got rained on pretty hard on Monday, but looking pretty good since then. And so is the Big River. I want to touch on that a little bit right now. I have the latest report from the National Weather Service and the River Watch team at the top of the Yukon Wireless. We're at KIYU.com, by the way. There are still officially flood warnings out there for St. Mary's, Amonok, and Alakanuk, and a flood watch for Noonan Iqua. However, all ice jams in front of villages have released as of yesterday evening. Amonok and Alakanuk have flooding on roads accessing their airports. As of about 5 p.m. yesterday, about 50% ice coverage was roughly 5 miles upstream of Noonan Iqua. The river team flew to Kotlik yesterday, also to Amonok, and looked around. St. Mary's appears to be out of the woods. I'm reading their flood warning is actually talking about receding waters very slowly. You'll expect it to take a few days for this to really even out for everybody, but it does appear the ice jams have broken. And the worst of the flooding looks to be behind us for now. So I want to wish a thank you to the Riverwatch team for making sure we are well informed out here as I struggle. And also Tim Bodoni, who didn't struggle at all this year. He had a great bunch of reports for us this year, interviews with the Riverwatch team as the ice passed by us here in Galena. River looks gorgeous here today. It's like a mirror, isn't it? Isn't it beautiful out there? So we can relax, head to the boys' room, I guess.
1: One of those days where it just seems like everybody's getting on your case, from your teacher all the way down to your best girlfriend. Well, you know, I used to have them just about all the time.

That's The Rush right there with a song called Limelight that kind of turned out to be sort of prophetic by the time that came out on the Moving Pictures record. They really found themselves in the fisheye lens after that one came out, didn't they? Oh, I'm going to miss that call, but you are welcome to make one here. It's going to be 907-656-7456. I just heard from Dolly and Caltag, and we're just both admiring the beautiful glass-like river out there. It's just beautiful out there today. The sun getting through just enough here. It's pretty cloudy, though, out this way, too. We expect a little bit of rain later on, pretty likely. And Dolly's just taking it all in. Everything's turning green out there in Caltag. And here, too, it's just getting started, you know. It's been kind of cool out here in the west of Alaska, a little cooler than it is over there in Fairbanks and to the east there. So we're maybe a little bit late getting started, but we'll get there. We're hoping for a nice June out here, and so it was good to hear from Dolly over there. I forgot to ask what song she wanted, though, so I'll have to improvise here. I have some Phil Collins vinyl queued up on the table here. And another act has been announced for the 2026 Alaska State Fair in Palmer. It looks like they've added Ziggy Marley to play on August 23rd. That's a Sunday evening at 6 p.m. there at the Borealis Theater at the Palmer State Fairgrounds. Ziggy, of course, is the son of famous Bob Marley, his famous papa. He's the eldest son of Bob and Rita Marley. And he's had quite a career of his own. In fact, stretching almost four decades now, Ziggy Marley and the Melody Makers coming up next year. So a lot of great bands are coming out, including the Beach Boys. They were just announced as well. It was a lineup worth checking out there at the Palmer State Fair. I'll leave it to you. I've been talking about it quite a bit, actually. But let's get to some Ziggy right here. Here's People Get Ready.

Well, little double shot of the Marley family right there with Bob and Ziggy, who was just announced for the Palmer Fair this year, also on the bill at the Palmer Fair. Oh, where did it go? I had it here a second ago. There we go. We got some heavy metal from Megadeth is on the bill. We got Ziggy Marley the following night on a Sunday. Megadeth is Saturday the 22nd. Amy Grant is on the bill on Monday night the 24th. Cake will be playing a Thursday night gig August 27th. Modest Mouse the following night on the 28th. There's others in here too. The Beach Boys, August 31st. You got Max McNown on September 3rd. Twisted Sister on September the 4th. And Lyle Lovett is on the bill for September 7th, the Monday night show for Lyle. And I'm hearing a little something about Salmon Fest too. It's I'm kind of picking up some rumors that Ani DeFranco might be returning to Salmon Fest this year, but I'm not getting any confirmation on that. It's generally an indie lineup, you know, but Ani DeFranco has played it before back in 2019, last time in August of 2019. And some rumors are flying that she may be coming back up here to do that again, so we'll see about it. I also want to touch on an article I just read about Phil Collins here. You remember good old Phil. You know, we all remember Phil Collins and his work with Genesis. His health hasn't been so good lately, and he has completely ruled out the idea of touring. But he says he wouldn't mind getting out and performing once in a while, if possible. But doing a little complaining in the interviews here lately, too. He's apparently feeling kind of underappreciated, especially by the critics. And he actually said this quote. He said, "God, I wish I were David Byrne," says Phil Collins, "with this small, tight group of fans who really adore him. Then the critics would like me. Instead, I've been taken less seriously because I've been more popular. I'm cast aside as some sort of Barry Manilow." Phil Collins says, "I find it frustrating." Whatever, Phil. I guess he wasn't famous enough. Maybe he doesn't care anymore. I don't know. Good to be with you on KIYU and KRFF.

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It's Cindy right there. She drove all night just to see you. It's 2:06 on Wednesday afternoon. Must be about time to check in with this weather. I have 59.3 degrees showing on my mometer over here at KIYU in Galena. Partly sunny skies coming and going around here, but I do see a few dark clouds gathering nearby, so we'll just see what that brings. It's a 30% chance, they claim, this afternoon and evening. Cloudy tonight, and a low of 40 to 45, and a high tomorrow, 61 degrees, and partly sunny again here for Thursday. It's supposed to be a partly sunny Friday for our picnic around here in Galena. 3 o'clock, by the way, at the ball field Friday here in Galena to celebrate our clean town. Giveaways, and we'll have way too much to eat, so you better be there. It's 10 and off, 59 degrees and cloudy. It looks like you're going to have a cloudy night tonight, too, with a 30% chance, a low about mid-40s or so. Tomorrow, bringing a better chance of rain at 60% and a high in the low 60s, and you'll in the upper 40s over Thursday night with a continued chance of showering. In St. Mary's, 52 degrees. It's overcast skies, gusting winds of 18 miles an hour. The flood warning still official, although I hear the waters are receding for you, which is a mighty fine thing. Your chance of rain at 60% the rest of this afternoon and tonight. Your high today of 59, a low tonight of 40 degrees, and a high tomorrow again in the upper 50s. Going to be cloudy for Thursday, but the sun's going to come out to stay a while for Friday, Saturday, Sunday, Monday there in St. Mary's, and go grab that ride up, you know. How about Fairbanks? How are you over there? It's turned into a cloudy day, I hear, at 58 degrees. A little bit of a south breeze blowing through the valley, too, at 10 miles an hour. Going to climb to 64 degrees today, 40 degrees for an overnight dip, and tomorrow partly sunny for Thursday, and a 30% chance of rain late in the day with a high in the low 60s. Got a better 50% chance of showers over Thursday night in the Middle Tanana Valley. Heading down the Parks Highway to Nenana, where I see 59 degrees and cloudy conditions. Going to stay that way for the night. Not supposed to rain on you tonight, though, with a low of 40 to 45. A partly sunny Thursday awaits tomorrow with a high in the low 60s. They do say showers and even possible thunder late in your day Thursday and into your evening Thursday night, low in the mid-40s there. Heading up north to Circle and Fort Yukon. What's happening? 59 degrees and fair skies anyway. Partly sunny today and a high of mid-60s. A low tonight. Looks like upper 30 temperatures. And a little bit of a chance of getting wet, too, at 30%. A better chance of showers tomorrow at 50% with a high of 60 degrees in Fort Yukon and Circle. In Tok, down the Richardson we go. It's overcast skies. It's 54 degrees. It's a high of 59 there today. It was supposed to be partly sunny. I don't know. A low tonight in the mid-30s, really? Overnight tonight's looking a little chilly, but tomorrow looks cloudy. A high of 60, a little bit warmer, but a 60% chance of rain to go with that. And it looks like showers over the weekend there in Tok. In Eagle, I got 57 degrees and cloudy skies reported, and a cloudy night ahead tonight with a low of 35 over your way. Hey! For tomorrow, a high of 60 to 65 with a 60% chance of raining all over you through Thursday night, too. The chance of rain is going to lighten up going into the weekend, but you might be kind of lucky to see the sun over in the east. We got music coming up by request. In fact, three in a row. And if you want to add to that, do it now. It's 656-7456. Try not to spill it.

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I lay there in the sun and felt it caressing my face as I fell asleep and dreamed. I dreamed I was in a Hollywood movie, and that I was the star of the movie. This really blew my mind.

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0: with This Day in Alaska History for May 27th, I'm Tim Bodoni. On this day in 1905, the White Seal was launched at Fairbanks. It was the first registered steamship to be built on the Tanana River and was owned and operated by the Alaska Railroad. Most steamships of the time were built either at Lake Bennett in the Yukon Territory or near the mouth of the Yukon River at St. Michael. The 194-ton White Seal was the first of several sternwheelers that would be built in the interior in the early 20th century, including the legendary steamer Nenana that brought people and supplies up and down the Yukon for 20 years. In 1977 on this day, the Alaska legislature passed a law to protect shareholders of corporations established by the Alaska Native Claims Settlement Act from fraudulent proxy solicitations. And on this day in 2003, Governor Frank Murkowski signed a bill giving the state powers to enforce quarantines and other isolation measures for people suspected of having severe acute respiratory syndrome, or SARS. The state had one unconfirmed case of SARS cordoned off in an Anchorage hospital, but fears arose that more SARS-infected passengers might arrive in Anchorage on one of the many flights coming in from Asia, where the SARS virus originated. And those are a few things that happened on this day in Alaska history. This Day in Alaska History for Community Radio of Alaska is produced at KIYU Galena.
1: Thank you, Tim Bodoni, for This Day in Alaska History. You'll find that right about quarter after two every Monday through Thursday here on KIYU and over the weekend, too, as I can slip it in there every now and then, you know, inside that syndicated program. And it's a little more complicated than it is during my show here, as I can do whatever I want. And it's going to kind of show in this next set of requests. We got Guns N' Roses coming up in here. I have a request for George Strait. I also have one for Leonard Cohen. It's going to come from Jerry Nolner. And this one's coming up from William Up the Road. We got Godsmack on here. Go ahead and bang your head, people. Unforgettable.

don't miss your boarding pass for Modern Jet Set. I'm Iris Berkeley, your pilot for an adventure through eclectic new releases and the vintage vibes that inspired them. Connect the dots between soul and synth-pop, reggae and R&B, Latin and lounge, plus the classic sounds that gave us today's independent music landscape. Come fly the fancy skies. That's Modern Jet Set, Thursday evenings at 10 o'clock right here on Community Radio for Alaska, KIYU.

0: It's Guns N' Roses there, Knocking on Heaven's Door. A whole lot of people have covered that over the years, but that's one of the more popular ones, and that's coming in by request from Fairbanks here this afternoon on KIYU. And thanks to KRFF for picking up the stream over there and getting it to those listeners over there in Fairbanks in my hometown. It's nice to be on in the old stomping grounds, you know. I appreciate it. We have George Strait coming up by request here from the living facility up the road here. We like that. I also heard from Jerry Nallner from Cruising with the Tunes fame here at KIYU and KRFF over there every Friday night. Sounds like Jerry is going to be a jet setter coming up this weekend, though. We might miss him on Friday night. We will, however, have Nicole Gregory on Saturday night for her stretch, 8 to midnight around here, also picked up in Fairbanks. Nicole's got the energy, and she's got all the callers. I mean, everybody calls Nicole every Saturday night and keeps her real busy for 4 straight hours. It's pretty exciting radio, and I like it right here. It's a lot of fun. I hang out here with her, just kind of marveling at the energy. You know, she's really got that going on. I'm telling you, you'll like it right here on KIYU. One coming in from Jerry Nallner right here. He wants to send this one out to the Public Works boys here in Galena. Apparently everybody knows what you've been doing.
1: Everybody knows that the dice are loaded. Everybody rolls with their fingers crossed. Everybody knows the war is over. Everybody knows the good guy's lost. Everybody knows the fight was fixed.

0: harsh, you know. It's George Strait there by request here at KIYU and KRFF over there in Fairbanks. Inviting you over to our website. It's KIYU.com. A lot going on the Yukon Wireless. And I want to mention again our big picnic coming up on Friday. The time has been set for 3 p.m. Of course, weather permitting, but it looks pretty good right now for a partly sunny day, much like we're looking at right now. And we'll take that. It'll be lots to eat and plenty of prizes to be won. A lot of bikes given away for the kids. You know, it's always a good time to show up and, you know, help keep our town clean. It is cleanup time here in Galena, and that's what it's all about. The community picnic to celebrate that coming up on Friday at 3 p.m. And it's bingo and pull tabs, of course, at the Larson Charlie Community Hall later that evening. We open the doors at 6:30, and we'll hope to see you at 7 o'clock Friday for bingo at the hall. Got one more coming in by request here with Today in Rock and Roll History. Getting real close here. We'll find out who the famous birthdays are today and play some of their songs. Right now, we got the Alabama Three by request here with Woke Up This Morning.
1: And after 3 days of drinking with Labrador, I just get an inkling to go on home. So I'm walking down Cold Harbor Lane, head hung low, 3 or 4 in the morning. The sun's coming up and the birds are out singing. I let myself into my pad, wind my way up that spiral staircase and stretch out nice on the Chesterfield. Pithecanthropus erectus already on the CD player, and I just push that remote button to sublimity. And listen to the sweet sculptural rhythms of Charles Mingus. And J.R. Monroe's and Jackie McLean, duet on no saxophone,

mortality. Cause I'm getting on in the world, coming up on 41 years. 41 stony gray steps towards the grave. You know, the box awaits its grisly load. Now I'm gonna be food for worms. And just like Charles Mingus wrote that beautiful piece of music epitaph for Eric Dolphy, I say, so long, Eric. So long, John Coltrane and Charles Mingus. So long.

And it filled up this hour rather nicely with music by request. Very fun. It's good stuff. I'll be back here with you again tomorrow afternoon, 1 to 3. Margie Atla usually has the 1 to 4 slot on Fridays, but she'll be out of town, as will Jerry Nolner this Friday. So we're going to have to go to the tapes. And a past Margie Atla show for the Athabascan Hour. We'll do that on Friday, but I'll be here tomorrow and in the morning. Don't forget, 8 to 9 a.m. every weekday here on KIYU and KRFF over there, too. We got the news from Alaska Public Media. And we got some spiels from me, too, with 8-Zone Weather to cover everybody that's listening. And speaking of somebody out there, it's this one's coming in from Agnes and Huslia. Apparently, it's Agnes's birthday today. It's also her nephew, Floyd Vent Jr.'s birthday today. So a double happy birthday going out to all of you out there celebrating today. It's a Seminole wind. You have a great afternoon out there, all right?

Today is May 27th. Let's take a look back at today in rock and roll history. 1957, Buddy Holly and the Crickets released their first record, That'll Be the Day. The song would reach number one in Britain and number three in the U.S.

0: 1962. Bob Dylan's second LP, The Freewheelin' Bob Dylan, is released on Columbia Records.
1: The answer, my friend, is blowing in the wind. The answer is blowing in the wind.
0: Record release, 1967. Janis Ian's Society's Child.

and roll birthdays today. 1943, Cilla Black, born Priscilla White in Liverpool, England. Cilla had many British hit singles, hosted a variety show on BBC TV, and was managed by the Beatles' manager, Brian Epstein. 1944, vocalist Bobby Gentry, born in Chickasaw, Colorado. Gentry won the Best New Artist Grammy in 1967. 1945, singer-songwriter Bruce Cockburn in Pembroke, Ontario, Canada. 1948, Pete Sears, who played bass on various solo projects by Paul Kantner and Grace Slick before joining the Jefferson Starship in 1974. Split Enz and Crowded House singer, songwriter, and vocalist Neil Finn, born in Te Awamutu, New Zealand in 1958. And Susan Dalian, you knew her as Susie Sue. She was the singer from Susie and the Banshees, born in 1958 in London, England. And that's a look back at May 27th, today in rock and roll history.

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Cool little tune there from Alabama Shakes, a single, a new single. I think it's pretty new, called American Dream. Dar Williams, before that, Time Be My Friend from an album called I'll Meet You Here. And we start off with Broken Social Scene. Their new CD is called Remember the Humans, and a tune called Hey Amanda. That's what we heard for the last few minutes. It's the afternoon music show. Some local music now from Josh Fortenberry.

0: Some new music there from Ziggy Marley, title track from an album that's coming out, I think, in a week or two. Racism is a killer. And as I walked in today, Lauren told me that it appears Ziggy's going to be at the State Fair this year. So lots of great shows at the State Fair this year, including Ziggy Marley. Before that, Rue Paines and a tune called Daydreamer from an EP called Nightjar and the Nightingale. And we start off with some music from Josh Fortenberry from a collection called Tiny Memorial. And we heard a tune called City Lights. That's what we heard for the last few minutes. It's the Afternoon Music Show. Ouija's here with you. I hope your Wednesday is going great. KNBA supports the Spinard Jazz Fest May 28th. That's tomorrow. Through June 7th, the annual fest celebrates music across all genres, but with a primary emphasis on jazz and on Alaska. Multiple venues host showcase events. You can get a detailed schedule and list of artists online at spinardjazzfest.org. We're going to take a break, and then we got more music. Don't go anywhere. Is it worth it? Happy
1: 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Kate LeBon has produced albums for artists like Wilco, St. Vincent, and Dry Cleaning, and for herself. 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

0: Some music there from the Revivalists. It's a new one from a CD called Get It Honest. Heartstop was the name of that tune. The Wood Brothers before that, Shoe Fly Pie. Kathleen Edwards, and a tune I like a lot. I Make the Dough, You Get the Glory. Ray LaMontagne, You Can Bring Me Flowers. And we started off with new music from Foy Vance. The new CD is called The Wake. Hi, I'm the Preacher's Son was the name of that tune. That's what we heard for the last few minutes. NPR News is coming up in a couple. But we'll squeeze some tunes in between now and then. Stick around.
1: Diddle-i-oh, diddle-i-ay, diddle-i-whistle, diddle-i-dad, in the middle of the fiddle I play, it's a diddle-i-dad.
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